Well, did you recognise that one? No, I still don't. And so to the UK. Well, before we go to the UK, have you ever noticed that just lately how big cars are getting? And since the advent of hybrids and electric vehicles, I should say, vehicles do seem to have got bigger and bigger. And some of the SUVs are like tanks that are roaming around at the moment, even bigger than some of the enormous utes. Well, anyway, not so much of a problem in the UK, or it might not be in about a year's time, because it will soon have a new shortest car, with the company Smart revealing details of a new compact car set to be revealed to the public later this year. The upcoming Smart Hash 2 will be the shortest traditional electric car on the market, coming in at just 9 feet, which, if you're of new money, is 2.79 metres. It'll make the car smaller than compact rivals such as the Fiat 500C, and that comes in at just under 12 feet, which is 3.63 metres. But the shortest vehicle legally classified on UK roads is the Citroën Ami, coming in at just 7.9 feet long in length. So that's, we're talking about Smart coming in at 9. So the Citroën Ami is even shorter, but it's technically classified as a heavy quad recycle instead of a traditional car. So it's only 2.4 metres long, but it's not a car. So the Smart Hash 2 is being put through its paces at dedicated proving grounds, with the vehicle's agility tested against real-world urban challenges, including obstacles, emergency lane changes and low-grip wet roads. And it should be at the Paris Motor Show this October. So there we are. If you want to, it's going to be equipped with a 35.7 kilowatt battery, supposedly capable of hitting up to 186 miles of range on a single charge. And the car can be topped up from 10 to 80% in less than 20 minutes. Big advances with these things. I mean, for just roundabout town, 186 miles. Wow, well, if you convert that into kilometres, it's not bad. And in the UK, it's entry level, because the new model will be Smart's entry level model, and it's expected to cost anywhere between £20,000 and £25,000, $40,000 and $50,000. So there we are. That's the advances on electric cars in the UK. Of course, as well as this sort of thing, your little runabout in town, there's a lot of talk now about self-drive cars, which. Well, we'll see how it develops. As I say, they wouldn't be allowed in Wellington at the moment, but who knows what the changes in the law will bring. 1959 and The Sound of Music. Now, I'm still one of possibly not many people who I proudly say I've never seen The Sound of Music. It has no appeal whatsoever. So sorry, Mr. Rogers and Mr. Hammerstein, it just doesn't appeal to me, but obviously does to a lot of people. Lots of people have recorded their versions of the title music, and the track I've got for you today is from The Supremes. The Supremes, yes, in 2004. I've also got one tucked away here by The Four Tops in 1967. But let's hear The Supremes.

I'm going to continue talking about cars, and having talked about the size of vehicles these days, so now what about the complexity of them? If you've got a modern or relatively modern car, you might find some of the next points that I'm going to talk about familiar. This is comments, in fact, by Jeremy Clarkson, of all people, there. And he said he's named the stupidest car he's ever driven. And this was the Volvo ES90. And he did a review of it. At the end of his review for the Times newspaper, he gave the car 3 stars out of 5, which doesn't make it a total disaster. In fact, he had a lot of positive things to say about it, especially when it came to the car's interior, praising the fabric and colour choices and the massive amounts of legroom in the back. However, he wasn't very happy about the infotainment touchscreen. He didn't like how he had to go into the giant touchscreen in the middle of the car to change something as simple as adjusting the steering wheel. He added, it meant that if I wanted those up and down buttons to do something else, like adjust the volume of the stereo, I had to go back into the car's vast brain and reprogram it. And if I tried this, I got a message on the dash, "You seem to be distracted." Yes, and the reason I'm effing distracted, he said, is because you haven't fitted a blooming volume knob. And this wasn't the end of his problems. Jeremy didn't like the fact that one doesn't get a traditional key with the ES90. Instead, a credit card-like item reminiscent of a hotel room key. He complained how he once came out of a meeting and the doors of the Volvo wouldn't open. He explained how he then had to get a lift home while someone else rescued the car and brought it to him. However, this didn't quite fix it either. He said, I now had to actually swipe the card on the door handle to gain entry. Well, that night I gave the new system a try and it took 14 attempts to get in. And when I finally got the door to open and settled into that lovely seat, a message on the dash said, no key detected. He gave up. I must admit, I do sympathise, and I find that it's most confusing. It's very nice if you're using a lot of modern things these days that you can get familiar with using them. But otherwise, if you don't, if you only want to just

the volume on the radio now and again, and you can't find a knob for it in a modern car. It can take quite a while. Right, there's a little moan from not only Jeremy, but from me as well. Music. Well, we're moving. And now this is, I've got a super track here for you. It's 1927. Hoagie Carmichael wrote Stardust. You recognise the title, maybe? And it's proved very popular. I came across 820 versions of Stardust. But there was, including versions by Engelbert Humperdinck and Ringo and Lynn Miller. But the one that stood out for me, and this is super duper. This is a local group. This is from Hot Club Sandwich. And if you recognise that, that's Andrew London. It's another group that Andrew London has formed over the years that he plays with. And in this one, well, it's an instrumental, but all I can say is who needs a voice when you've got the wonderful harmonica of Neil Billington?

There are two items which I would suggest are quintessentially English, and I'm going to put forward the red double-decker bus and the red telephone box. And I got an interest in these telephone boxes 30, 40 years ago, as my wife and I used to drive out and walk around the countryside, and in the most strange places you'd come across a red telephone box. Well, over the years, with the advent of mobile phones, of course, the popularity of, well, the necessity, one could argue, of telephone boxes has declined considerably. And they're being taken out of service. But here's a fellow, he travelled from Cornwall to the Isle of Lewis, which I can tell you is 2,735 kilometres for a round trip. Cornwall to the Isle of Lewis up in Scotland to make 52 calls from a rural telephone box in order to keep it in service. Interestingly enough, Ofcom, which is the people who keep their eye on these sort of things in the UK, communications, their guidelines state a minimum of 52 calls have to be made from a phone box each year in order for it to remain operational. Hey, well, I mean, this is really good, isn't it? So this chap, William Arnold,

He had a bad experience up in the Isle of Lewis when he needed a telephone box, came across one and thought, yippee, this is going to save my day. But unfortunately, when he picked up the receiver, the line was dead. So he complained to BT, British Telecom, and it also sparked an interest in preserving phone lines in more rural communities. So this particular one that we're talking about here is the phone box in Enacleit, or Enacleit, depending how you pronounce it. And I hope I pronounce that okay. Appealed to him as to what to believe the last remaining connected double-door telephone kiosk in the UK. Is understood to have been adapted locally to combat the strong winds and weather conditions on the Isle of Lewis, with a single door previously being seen as potentially dangerous. Now, if you've ever tried to get into a phone box in the UK, you'll know that they're very solid. They're made of cast iron with lots of little windows in them, and the spring on the door is... you have to be, you know, pretty strong to get the door open and in the slightest wind. So you can tell what the wind must be like up there in Enacleit or Enacleit, if they needed to have two doors because it was too dangerous with one. So before his arrival, the phone box had been repainted with the doors painted closed and a sign said emergency calls only. But he had about £36 worth of 50p and 20p coins and managed to make his 52 calls to 52 different people. It wasn't just 20-second phone calls. Some people would phone me back, so I had a few longer conversations, he said. It took me just under 2 hours, but the weather was rotten. There were 45-mile-an-hour winds, which people could hear on the phone, and it was hammering it down rain. So there was nearly an inch and a half of water at the bottom, and his feet were cold by the end. I think it's just wonderful that there's people like this who seize upon these things. And this might encourage more people to do it, I suppose. Last year, British Telecom reviewed 47 phone boxes in the Western Isles, which is the area we're talking about, with 42 eventually marked for removal. A spokesperson said that about 9,000 public payphones remain in operation in the UK, down from about 20,000 2 years ago. And of course, we've seen them here. They're all that's occasionally they get turned into little mini libraries and things, don't they? So we can understand it's a bit of a problem for British Telecom, and they're very expensive to keep these things going. But what a super challenge! I would love to do what he's doing, being back in the UK and travel all over the place making phone calls to make sure phone boxes couldn't be taken out. Now, that story came to me sent by a close friend of mine in the UK, Jane. And Jane, I'd like to say thank you very much for sending that article. It's ideal, just the sort of thing we're looking for. And as a reward for your efforts, I'm going to play, I know you like Michael Bublé. So here we are, is Michael Bublé with Sway.

being a dog owner myself, I always seize upon little stories about dogs. And here's a little article about trainable dogs. And it's somebody who's picked on three breeds of dog as to whether they are, as to how trainable they are and how ideal they are for a home pet. His first pick are the Spaniel breeds, which the dog expert lumping together the Cocker Spaniel and the Springer Spaniel, both of which are incredibly popular. As he said, I love nothing more than seeing Spaniels working with the retrievers out in the field. It's awesome to behold, and for the job that they do, there isn't a better dog breed on the planet. But it's for that very reason that Spaniels rarely make good family pets, he said. They are extremely high drive, they are extremely high energy, and he favours a calm and relaxed atmosphere with his dogs at home after working with difficult cases during the day. He obviously is a specialist in training problem dogs. Second breed is the Border Collie. It stresses that, as with Spaniels, he by no means dislikes all of them. In fact, he noted that the breed is magnificent to see when it's at work in the field herding sheep. But he added that his experience that they rarely make good pets. Collies display very severe behavioural problems, and especially around biting and nipping of children, which tends to be one of the most common behaviour problems of the Border Collie. He said, as a father, he would never take a risk on having a breed in his home that has a high likelihood to herd the children. Might be glad of that occasionally. Thirdly, the Dachshund. The third and final breed he picked is the Dachshund, which they've grown in popularity in the past few years. And he said they've got a bit of problems include excessive barking, separation anxiety-related behaviours, and extreme reactivity when out on a walk, none of which are ideal if you're looking for a calm and quiet pooch. He said he recommends picking breeds that have temperaments and qualities already suited to your lifestyle, rather than exhausting lots of energy trying to temper and deter their natural behaviours. Well, I couldn't agree more. And we've always gone for the sort of Labrador Retriever. We had a superb long-haired German Shepherd one time, but she had got a slightly strange sort of temperament, but that was just her individually. But otherwise, well, you can't go wrong with a retriever, and our Labrador at the moment is wonderful. But yeah, when you're walking around, if you've got a large dog or if you've got a small one, if you're walking the streets with your dog, which are the dogs which cause the problems? It's not the big aggressive ones, it's the little yappy ones. And so some people are continually stuffing treats down their dogs to try and distract them as we walk past with our big dog, who takes absolutely no interest whatsoever in these little yapping things. And she looks disdainfully on them, if she bothers to look at them, while these things are going hysterical and barking and people trying to calm them down. So I understand entirely what this trainer is trying to say. All right, and what about some music? 1948, Irving Berlin wrote Stepping Out With My Baby. And again, we've got various, not quite so many versions of this one, but I've picked somebody who I seem to be playing once a week at least anyway, and this is recorded 2016 by Chase host Bradley Walsh.

I can still remember at the tender age of about 21 taking my first holiday in Spain when the package holidays became popular. Went to Spain and came face to face with my first squat loo, and it's a bit of a shock because we're not used to these sort of things where we are now, maybe in the UK. But oh, what's that then? What do I do with that? Well, fortunately, I mean, most of them, this is just in a public toilet I went to. But this article here caught my eye in the paper the other day, because I also read locally about the problem with damage to toilets here in New Zealand, where people, vandals just go in and smash everything. It's awful. So in Cambridge, in the UK, a council is charging tourists £1, a couple of dollars, to use a new set of public toilets, with the facilities costing nearly £1 million to build, $2 million. So they've replaced old public conveniences, which were prone to flooding, with new underground facilities featuring standard toilets alongside three squat-style flushing toilets. And the council said the squat toilets were included because they are preferred by some international visitors. Well, of course they are nowadays. But the £1 charge has already sparked fury among some people, with one woman saying she would rather have a normal set of toilets for free. So, yeah, the new facilities cost nearly £1 million, despite an original budget of being around £400,000. Well, we know all about blown budgets here in New Zealand, don't we? And this woman, there's one here, said, I'd much rather they built us just a normal set of toilets and charged nothing, rather than one really slick one and charged £1. Asked whether she would use one of the squat toilets, she said, I certainly think if I'm going to spend £1, I'm not going to squat as well. This is absolutely crazy.

Crazy. The council said the charge would help pay for an attendant to be present for 6 hours a day. Well, that's good, isn't it? And the council leader said the authority wanted the toilets to be clean and safe for people to use. Yeah, well, I don't. It's a good point, isn't it? Anyway, I'm coming to some quotes here, which I think are well worth reading. It justifies reading this article to you. So, a Labour councillor here said the new loos really enhance the cityscape in this historic and much visited part of the city. He said they will provide a modern, well-managed facility for thousands of the visitors we welcome to Cambridge each year. Now, to get this one. He said, the design prioritises safety, accessibility and user confidence in its busy city centre setting and demonstrates how high-quality contemporary design can successfully integrate with a sensitive historic setting while delivering lasting civic, environmental and social value. There. So put that in your pipe and whatever. Well, it's. I mean, here in Waikanae, we used to have a rather suspect. They were pretty old and ancient toilets in the town centre. Well, they can't be that old. The town's not that old, but anyway, they weren't the nicest of things to go into. And now we've got these new blocks they put up. We've got two of them with these automatic toilets and things, and they're wonderful and they're free still. But you can't really complain, can you? Have to if you pay. It's just one of a bit like parking your car. You just sort of automatically object to doing it. But when they say if they can they can then afford to have an attendant there. Well, that's very nice. That's a great thing to have, isn't it? So anyway, just a slightly amusing, but obviously very applicable sort of article there about squat toilets. So let's move quickly on to, well, back to 1940, and the track here called Taking a Chance on Love, and this is by Shirley Bassey.

The following is a short article by a girl who's had some rather unfortunate experiences with some kind of online dating. I said, that's another issue. Dressing up seems to have gone out of the window. I've had men arrive in dirty clothes with bad breath and grubby nails and hair in tracksuit bottoms or cargo pants, sometimes covered in pet hair or food stains. One man showed up in head-to-toe waterproofs because he was spitting. Another issue is planning. Many men seem to have lost the ability to identify a single bar, pub or restaurant in the whole of London or any other activity, and after leaving me to find a place and book it, often putting down my card details as a deposit. They will then stand there and wait.

wait for me to open the door for them or to call the waiter over, order, or ask for the bill. Then they won't ask how I'm getting home or if I, or check if I made it safely. Just say it'd be nice to meet someone vaguely normal. That's terrible, isn't it? Men, take note of that. Last track today, 1934, George Gershwin, Summertime. And this comes to you courtesy of Peter Gabriel and Larry Adler.

Another great track featuring the harmonica. Well, that's it for this week. That's me, Peter Fleming, saying bye for now. I'll be back next week, all being well, and with the same sort of music, carrying on with the Great American Songbook. And there we are. Take care of yourselves. Bye for now.

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1: Kia ora. Welcome to Neurodivergence Matters. I'm your host, Stephen Harrison, from Thrival Coaching. This is the fourth part of a six-part series called The Energy Equation. Over the previous episodes, we've looked at Why Am I So Tired?, Energy Budgeting, and last time, Rest Without Guilt. This time, an episode specifically tailored for parents, helping your child manage their energy. Next time, we'll look at supporting neurodivergent people around you, targeted at partners, colleagues, and others who are supporting neurodivergent people. And then we'll finish off the series looking at conversations that help. The intent of this whole series is that you understand energy, managing capacity, embracing recovery, and supporting neurodivergent people to thrive. What if some of the behaviours that concern you most about your child are actually signs of energy depletion rather than disobedience? Imagine running a marathon every day while everyone else insists that you've only walked around the block. That is how many neurodivergent children experience ordinary life. There's a difference between what we see and what the challenge is. So often, for example, parents will see meltdowns, shutdowns, irritability, refusal to follow their well-meaning instructions, procrastination, emotional outbursts, to name a few. The problem with behavior is it is visible, but energy isn't. Behavior is the last thing we notice, but not the first thing that happened. We're all familiar with smoke alarms. When the alarm goes off, we don't blame the alarm. We look for the fire. Think of behavior that your child is exhibiting like a smoke alarm. The real question is, what has been burning their energy all day? If you can move

into the context of seeking to understand what the behavior is highlighting, then it's easier to become less reactive to what we see and more willing to explore what might be underlying it and actually bring real value to our child and to our own lives. So looking below the surface, just as a fever is not the illness itself, behavior is not the whole story. So some questions to ask could include, what happened for them before this? What demands has my child faced today? What energy have they spent? So the key thing here is about moving from judgment in the moment to curiosity. And believe me, I know how challenging that can be. I might be neurodiverse myself, but I've also got a couple of children who are neurodiverse, and I've had a few things to learn over the course of being a parent. Doesn't mean I've learned it all, but I at least am interested in finding out what else I can do. Consider the behavior that you're seeing as an unconscious attempt by your child to communicate with you. Many behaviors actually are attempts to communicate when the child lacks the language to say what they need to. Examples could be, I'm overwhelmed, I don't understand, it's too noisy, I'm scared, I've reached my limit. Parents often ask, why are they behaving like this? Another question that might be better to ask as a parent would be, what is my child trying to tell me? Common energy drains for neurodivergent children can include school environments, noise, social expectations, transitions, uncertainty, sensory discomfort, and executive function demands. Let's just break a couple of those down a bit further. If you think about the school environment, they've gone to school all day. They're faced with fluorescent lighting, bells, crowded schoolyards or corridors, constant transitions, moving from one class to another or one activity to another. Hey, I really enjoyed the drawing. Why do I have to do something else? And unpredictable social interactions. All of those and so many other factors that happen during a day can leave your child thoroughly tired out and exhausted. If we have a look at executive function demands, now this is what's required in terms of the brain making decisions and so forth. Many adults would think it's only putting a book in a bag. For the child, though, it requires remembering, sequencing, organizing, inhibiting distractions, planning ahead. And that is dozens of tiny mental tasks. Multiply that by many times during a day, and that is an extremely heavy load on the brain of your child, particularly from a neurodivergent perspective when there's so much else going on in that little brain. So a useful metaphor is to think about what your child is experiencing in this way. Most neurotypical children walk on level ground. Not saying that they have an easy time, but in terms of how we're comparing it with a neurodivergent child, they have a level ground. From a neurodivergent child's perspective, they are walking uphill. They may travel exactly the same distance, but the journey costs them far more energy than for a neurotypical child. So several small drains of energy can become one very large overwhelm. I've shared stories before about my growing up, but I'll do it again in this context. My parents didn't know about neurodivergence. They certainly didn't know that I might be someone that was autistic or ADHD. And in fact, when I was a child, as much as autism was known about, ADHD wasn't on the horizon. I would come back from school and sleep.

And so often the commentary I received was, well, what's wrong with you? Why are you needing so much sleep? The reality was I couldn't get home, having had a successful day, and get through to the evening and do the evening without having a rest. And that was my recovery process. I didn't have much choice. I just had to sleep, and I would sleep for over an hour. From a parent's perspective, you might get the message from school, they're doing fine. You go home and look at what happens there, and everything falls apart. This doesn't mean that your child was fine. It only means that they appeared fine at school. It may mean they spent the whole day holding things together. They were navigating the playground, trying to understand social cues. They were being interrupted when they only needed some quiet time. Any number of factors may have led to the point of getting home and everything falling apart for them, and possibly as a result for you. Many parents feel embarrassed. Teachers say they are wonderful, or they were wonderful today. Then the child gets home and explodes, and parents go, what are we doing wrong? Think about it this way, and I think this is a really important viewpoint or perspective to hold. If they've gone to school and they've held it together all day, they come home and they crash and burn and go into some hard to handle place from your perspective, it suggests that home is the safest place for them, because there they can stop masking. At home, it means they're able to collapse, and that isn't evidence of poor parenting. It's actually evidence that you're providing them a degree of safety where they can be whatever they need to be to recover. The child has finally reached somewhere they no longer need to pretend. That single bit of insight for a parent can bring enormous relief. And I hope that as you're listening to this and you're thinking over your own experience, that you can go, there's some truth to that. Be grateful that your child feels safe enough to be themselves at home. The reason they feel safe at home is because they have a parent that loves them. Now the meltdown or the tantrum can drive parents bonkers. So think about it in this way. A tantrum tends to be goal-oriented, and the child is seeking an outcome from it. Whereas a meltdown is a loss of capacity and the result of an overwhelmed nervous system. If you can hold that distinction, you may interpret a lot of what goes on quite differently. The way you do respond to a genuine tantrum is quite different from the way you deal with a meltdown, where the child is just collapsing from, I can't do any more of this. I can remember walking into a supermarket, and there was a child on the floor, hammer and tongs, just throwing their arms and legs everywhere and screaming. And the parent was standing there looking over them, doing nothing with them, leaving them to it. And I said to her, well done. And I think based on the feedback I got from her smile, she hadn't had a lot of support in the process of doing what she was doing. But it can make a massive difference how you deal with what your child is doing. You know, that child very quickly stopped what they were doing, got up, and the amazing thing is, after they've gone through a tantrum, they get over it and they move on. They're happy. You might be fuming about it for ages afterwards. But, you know, in this case, the mother wasn't fuming. She let the child do their thing. The child finished, and they both went off happily together. And that was a really wonderful moment to watch

good parenting in practice, in spite of all the people that were in the supermarket that had alternate judgments. I'm glad I was able to offer her a little bit of feedback from where I was that was supportive of what she was doing. What do you do during these things? And I've already given a bit of an idea. So during a tantrum, your role as a parent is to maintain boundaries. Don't let them have something just because they're throwing a tantrum. Remain calm and avoid rewarding coercive behaviour. When you're faced with a child who's having a meltdown, look at how you can reduce demands. Reduce language. You know, less words gives them a bit more space. Certainly don't increase volume. Increase the sense of safety they may have. Reduce sensory input and co-regulate. So we're wanting to teach them to self-regulate. One way to do that is by you regulating yourself and working with them to help them through this particular meltdown. The thing to remember is that you cannot discipline someone whose nervous system is offline. You need to find a way to help them get back to a place where their nervous system can kick back in and they can be soothed and calmed. One of the really great skills that you may already have started developing but really is worth taking a real conscious effort on is being an energy detective. If you've listened to the previous episodes, which were targeted at how an adult can be their own detective, you need to do it for your child because they don't have that capacity. As their energy detective, you're looking for patterns. What particular days do things happen? What particular activities might be triggering them? Are there particular people that they finish having spent time with and they're suddenly in a worked up meltdown state? Are there particular environments? So the questions you ask matter far more than the assumptions. So here's a practical approach you can try out. Keep a 2-week notebook, and in it for your child, record sleep times, what they eat, what their school events are, any areas where you know there's been sensory overload, the transitions they've needed to go through, any illness they may have had, what social activities they've participated in, and if and when they've had some meltdowns. Now, that's quite a significant piece of information to hold, and you're needing to do this because your child doesn't have the awareness or capacity to do this for themselves. As you do this process, you'll probably discover quite quickly patterns emerge. You start to recognize, oh, it's always on a Wednesday, or it happens after swimming, or it's always after assemblies at school. Recognizing and those patterns, discovering what's behind them, can be enormously useful. So my encouragement is to take the time to do that, because you're going to make a massive difference for your child and for yourself. And then it becomes a matter of building recovery into family life. Now, you don't need to know all the patterns to be able to build in recovery, but knowing what the patterns are does help you know sometimes when that recovery may well be needed. Now, here's some examples of recovery could include quiet time, solitude, letting them engage in, you know, special interests, giving them some outdoor time, movement, usually quite particular movement, and reduced demands. Recovery is not a reward. It's about maintenance. So don't think of it as you have to do this to be allowed some recovery time. Recovery is what they need so they can do what you're asking them to do.

do. A difference between rest and recovery. Think about some children will rest by watching YouTube for hours. That doesn't necessarily restore energy. It may for some, but it doesn't necessarily do that. So recovery is dependent on the child. And so you're going to have to discover for your child, or if you've got multiple children that you're needing to deal with, they each may have different recovery mechanisms. So some ideas for recovery, I've given a few, but here's some more. So movement, you know, which particular movements really help them. Climbing, for instance, was one I loved to do. I would climb a tree as a kid and I would sit up there and stay up there. I was away from everybody else. And I'd come down when I felt like being social again. And effectively, that would be a measure of my recovery. They might like playing with Lego or playing Minecraft, reading quietly, listening to or making music, drawing, swinging, silence. And so think about all of those. Do you know from your child's perspective which of those make a difference in replenishing their energy? So yeah, I re-emphasize, recovery needs to be personalized for each child. It's not something you can just give them a prescription and say, this is what you're doing and you will recover. How do you help children recognize their energy? Children don't yet know when their energy is dropping, what drains them or what restores them. And that's the point of being their detective. You're going to discover that. But you can ask them questions, and certainly the older they get, the better they can answer these. How full is your battery? Yeah, that's obviously going to need them to understand what a battery is and the concept of it running out. But you can use that as an example of the sort of information you're trying to get. Or what made today harder? What helped? So here's another practical approach that you might use. Your family can create a family language. For example, they might use green to mean, I've got lots of energy. Yellow could mean, oh, I'm starting to struggle. Orange could mean, I need a break. And red, I'm finished, or I'm way too tired. Children will often learn colours before they can understand or express abstract emotions. In fact, for me, I didn't learn about emotions, how to express them, until I was well into my 20s. And I had to go and see a counsellor to get support for that. You know, so when you think about language and asking them things, be aware that the struggles that they may have won't be the same as mine, but I give you mine just as an example of how sometimes how extreme they can be. And I do have good language skills, but there were some things I just could not express. When it comes to teaching energy management, as your children mature, they're able to learn self-awareness, self-advocacy, recovery planning, boundary setting, and sustainable routines. These are life skills that, as a parent, you want them to have. Children who actually learn to understand their energy become adults able to advocate for themselves, choose suitable work, manage their relationships at least better, and avoid burnout. What you teach your children as a parent may prevent decades of future misunderstanding. I have no doubt that every parent listening has an interest in that, because you wouldn't be listening if you weren't interested. As a parent, as you get so tired out and you get your emotionally wrung dry, it can become hard to maintain yourself. One of the things to think about is the trap of getting into constant pushing. You know, you might have this whole idea of

0: I need to keep things going because my child is going to fall behind. Whether your child will fall behind or not isn't a given. But if they keep running out of energy and they don't have the capacity to do what they need to do, they definitely will fall behind. One of the things to think about is that the effect of constant pushing can lead to burnout. It can create anxiety for them. It can perpetuate shame. They can learn helplessness. Children do need a challenge, but they also need to recover. And growth happens when challenge is balanced with recovery, not when the challenge continually exceeds their capacity. And if you want to have a look at more information on this, you might want to look up, and I don't know how to say the second name at all well, but Lev Vygotsky, V-Y-G-O-T-S-K-Y, Lev Vygotsky, and his model, Zone of Proximal Development. Closing out with my favourite topic about thriving. Thriving is not perfect behaviour, or your child getting perfect grades, or being constantly productive. Thriving is sustainable growth, increasing their self-awareness, enabling them to have a growing independence, and supporting their healthy recovery. Success may mean different things for different children. For one, it might mean they've made a friend. For another, that they managed to attend school 3 days this week. And for another, they're asking for help before reaching overload. Comparison is usually the enemy of recognizing progress. So here are some questions to reflect on as parents. What drains my child most? What restores them most? What signs tell me they are running low? What assumptions about my child might I need to reconsider? You can add in beliefs. That would be an important one as well. And what is my child's greatest strength that becomes easier to see when their energy is healthy? So in closing, many neurodivergent children are working harder. The goal is not making them try harder, it's to help them better understand themselves, manage their energy, and build a life that works for them. Children don't need parents who perfectly manage every situation. They need parents who are willing to keep learning alongside them. That's a way of modelling to them a lifelong skill. So a couple of afterthoughts. Ross W. Green says, kids do well if they can. And Maya Angelou says, do the best you can until you know better. Then when you know better, do better. Next time, supporting neurodivergent people around you, targeting specifically the partners, the colleagues, and others who wish to support neurodivergent people. And then the final in the series will come, which is conversations that help. So from Neurodivergence Matters, this is Stephen Harrison from Thrival Coaching. Ka kite.
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4: Kia ora, assalamualaikum. Welcome to another episode of Headscarves and Good Yarns. This episode, we're going to be talking about K-pop. Now, let me tell you something about K-pop. I've been a fan for a long time. I think it was like towards the end of my high school years that I got into K-pop. BTS just wasn't even a thing. Big Bang was probably the biggest group at the time. And even after all this time, I am still just gagging it with the K-pop. I absolutely love it. So it's

been so cool seeing how big it keeps getting over the years. But there is, like everything else of the show, it is really that deep. There is always something to talk about and analyze here. And that's exactly what I want to do with the K-pop world. Like, even if you're not a big fan of K-pop, you're watching a performance and the choreography is next level. Like, I don't know, like, anywhere else in the pop scene where, like, people are dancing to the level that K-pop idols are. It's insane. It's so amazing to watch. Like, every member hits it, every count exactly on time, like, and so in sync, especially Twice. Shout out to Twice. They're so in sync. It's like they move as one. And it is so impressive to watch. And you just know that, you know, people are training for years and years to get to that level. Years and years to get to that level. It's so impressive. And as I'm talking about this, there's this one particular song that is jumping to mind, and it's the Standing Next to You with Jungkook and from BTS, and Usher is in it as well. Both are really amazing performers, really impressive dancers. And it's interesting because a lot of K-pop is influenced by, you know, street culture, black culture, and I'm not going to be, you know, carving out time on this podcast or on this show trying to make that argument that it does, because it most definitely does. But I want to talk about what the cost of that is, and you know, what else we should be unpacking because of that fact. But anyways, it's really interesting when K-pop kind of meets the world that they have borrowed from, you know, the hip-hop, R&B, street dance culture. And like, you especially see it when Usher and Jungkook are dancing next to each other. And there is a difference between the two, and it's definitely not skill, because, you know, Jungkook is an amazing dancer and so is Usher. But there is something else that is different. And I think that gap comes from, you know, the culture versus like borrowing from that culture, which is insane. Because, and I think that gap between Jungkook and Usher's dancing is the reason why I wanted to do this episode. Because if you think about it, right now, K-pop is one of the biggest cultural exports. It's massive, especially since, you know, BTS has really taken off to another level. You know, it's worth billions of dollars. There's hundreds of millions of fan in pretty much every country across the world. It's insane, the diversity of the K-pop fandom group. And, you know, a lot of what of K-pop sound and movement, the dance, is borrowed from Black American music and street culture. You know, the rapping, the dancing, the vocabulary, the fashion. And one thing about the K-pop industry is, like, they're pretty, like, forward about that, you know. It's not a fact that's hidden, which is why I'm saying I'm not going to, you know, talk about whether or not ah-ing and arming about whether it is or not. You know, it is, and it is quite obvious. But that gap between borrowing something and understanding it, I think is really what I want to get into, especially because I feel like when it comes to the cultural appropriation corridor, there have been so many things that have been said and done, but I feel like we need like a richer understanding of it. Because yes, you know, if someone does, you know, for example, if someone does blackface now, I think most of us understand why that isn't okay. But there are so many ways that we don't talk about cultural appropriation. Like, it's not to say that you can, like, well, some things are just no go, like blackface.

heck no. But, you know, there is a way of talking about cultural appropriation, appreciation. And I think if kind of diving into K-pop is a really good way of exploring that, you know, because there is something that happens in the space between borrowing something and understanding it. Because sometimes, you know, that borrowing is done really thoughtfully with real credit and real relationships behind it. But sometimes, you know, it's just, you know, not the same. You know, it's slapped on for aesthetic. There's no history attached. You know, and sometimes that's done in a way that is genuinely offensive, you know, slurs and lyrics and blackface and stuff like that. But I think what I want to talk about today is what cultural appropriation actually means. Kind of talk about some specific examples from K-pop. And because K-pop has just become so big, I think that changes the stakes about all of this. And then kind of the bigger question about, you know, what's actually lost artistically and ethically when you take a look of a culture without the life behind it. And I think actually that word life, that's a really good example. That's a really good word to kind of describe that difference between Jungkook and Usher's dancing. Not to say that Jungkook danced terribly. An amazing dancer, technically amazing. But I think that heart and the soul, that's what Usher has. And I think that's just what happens when you borrow from a culture but don't really understand the history behind it. It's like that colour and that context is not quite there, even though technically, yes, and the skills, yes. But like that life, I think that's what's missing, that soul. So let's get into it. Before we get into it, I think some vocabulary is important that will be quite grounding for our conversation. And, you know, cultural appropriation is a word that's kind of used a lot. And I think it's happened so much to the point it's kind of lost its precision. So I think, like, just simple, basic working definition is, you know, when someone from a more dominant or more powerful group takes something from a marginalized culture, whether it be a style or a sound or a word or a symbol, without understanding it, without giving credit, and without any kind of relationship or kind of give and take with the community that it belongs to. And, you know, often that thing gets stripped of what it originally meant. And so often what happens with cultural appropriation is the group or the community or the person or whatever doing the taking gets to profit from it or look cool for it, while the community or the people that came from it are still being punished for the exact same thing. And I think that last part is really the heart of cultural appropriation. Because, well, you know, this conversation is relevant at some points. You know, it's not so much about who's allowed to wear what. It kind of re-puts the focus back on, well, you know, it's about who pays a price for it and who doesn't. So, you know, when a Black American shows up for a job interview with locks or cornrows, you know, for decades faced real documented discrimination, you know, passed over jobs, sent home from work, hit with, you know, grooming rules. But, you know, that same hairstyle on a non-Black person gets called edgy, or it's a look or a concept, but the hairstyle is the exact same. What's changed is who's allowed to wear it without consequence. And I think that's the whole other layer of appropriation that we just don't talk about a lot. It's not just about borrowing. It's about borrowing without none of the risk being attached to it. Because I think when it comes to cultural appropriation, the corridor kind of starts and ends with, well, who is and isn't allowed to wear it. And yes, I'm not saying that conversation isn't relevant. It most certainly is. But it's also deeper than that as well. And I think the way that we talk about cultural appropriation, it's kind of easy to forget that. And I think another really important nuance here is that not all cultural borrowing

is theft. You know, music, especially in particular, I think it's relevant if we're talking about K-pop, it's always been a hybrid migratory thing. You know, like jazz moved from New Orleans to through Chicago, through Paris, and then it came back and changed. And rock and roll is inseparable from Chuck Berry and Little Richard, filtered through, you know, filtered through to British art students. You know, reggae shaped punk. Hip-hop itself is a hybrid of the Jamaican sound system culture and Black American oral tradition and funk. And so nothing is really pure in that sense, pure with air quotes. So I think, you know, what's important here isn't borrowing versus not borrowing. I think that's the wrong framing of cultural appropriation, but it's appropriation versus appreciation versus citation. So Crystal S. Anderson is a professor who studies Black culture and its global influence, and yeah, she wrote this amazing, most in-depth academic book on this exact topic. It's called Soul to Soul: African American Popular Music and K-pop. You see what she did there with the Soul to Soul? She actually kind of pushes back on appropriation being the only word we should use here. You know, Homegirl makes a really good argument that a lot of what K-pop does with Black music is not appropriation, but better described as citation. So, you know, meaning a deliberate, intentional nod to tradition, you know, the same way a jazz musician quotes other jazz musicians, or the way hip-hop has always built on sampling other people's work on purpose, you know, as kind of a tribute. So, you know, in her view, when K-pop artists study R&B vocal runs or hip-hop's rhythm and phrasing, and they credit it, engage with it, and build real ongoing relationships with it, sometimes literally working directly with Black musicians and choreographers, you know, that's taking part in a global music tradition, not stealing from it. And, you know, I think that's an important counterweight, and we're going to sit with it in this corridor today, because this episode is not meant to be K-pop is bad, but it's a lot more interesting and nuanced and more uncomfortable than that. And I think the truth is that K-pop contains both things simultaneously, which is genuine, well-credited citation that exists alongside the kind of extractive, sometimes outright racist appropriation, and often happens within the same artist's career, or sometimes in the same music video. And so I think this is what I want to introduce for the rest of our corridor. So citation slash appreciation, which is knowing the source, crediting it, engaging with the people and history behind it, and, you know, ideally building reciprocal relationships. But appropriation is taking the aesthetic, whether it's the hairstyle, the slang, the dance, the, you know, the flavor, while discarding the history, the struggle, and the communities who are still living inside the consequences of that history. And I think, you know what, keeping that distinction is going to be hella important. And I think, you know, I just want to establish something very clearly, because I think it kind of undercuts the defense that says, you know, this is just Korean culture, why are you making this about race? And I think we need to be really clear here that K-pop as an industry and a sound was built, you know, by design on top of African-American popular music. And it's not a hot take. It is founding history. When Lee Soo-man created SM Entertainment in 1995, that makes it 30 years ago, and, you know, kind of effectively invented the modern K-pop system, he modeled it explicitly on American R&B and hip-hop music and the Motown factory system, you know, which is scouting, training, choreographing, and then packaging young performers, like the way Berry Gordy's Detroit operation had done decades earlier. JYP's founder, Park Jin-young, J-Way Park, built his own career and sound directly out of American R&B and New Jack Swing. So I think it's worth pausing on that uncomfortable detail we'll come back to later.
J.Y. Park

one of the three men who literally built the modern K-pop industry, performed in blackface with his backup dancers early in his career, and later on a variety show, told a singer that she sounded like Mary J. Blige and called Blige a thug. You know, this is coming from the man who imported the sound, imported some of the era's worst instincts about the people who created it too. So from day one, the core sound of K-pop, the vocal runs and the rap verses and the trap style production and the dance vocabulary built on hip-hop and house and street dance forms is African-American in origin. And, you know, I know it sounds like a controversial statement, but it's accurate musical history. So I hear you asking, what's up for debate? What are we actually talking about here, Amal? And it's what happens in the gap between borrowing the sound and understanding the culture that made the sound. And so I kind of want to bring in, you know, receipts here. Receipts kind of makes it sound like this is tea and gossip. That's not what I want to do. Hold up. I just want to go through some specific examples. And you know what? If you're a K-pop listener and I'm talking about one of your favorite groups or your bias or whatever, I'm not coming for them personally. Trust. I also love K-pop as well, but it's really important that we keep it a buck and keep it 100 about these things, because how else are we going to critically analyze, critically think about this, and then therefore engage with the world differently if we don't keep it real? You know, I'm not trying to come for people's sake for the sake of it, but I do want to go through some examples, and we're kind of going to go in chronological order, just to show that this has been happening, okay? Of, you know, documented incidents. So let's start in 2003. We had the Bubble Sisters, and I think this is one of the earliest and most blatant examples. A girl group literally performed in blackface for their debut album cover and promotional photos, and it wasn't just a stage, but it was like their actual public facing debut imagery. And then fast forward just about 9 years to G-Dragon. Big Bang's G-Dragon posted an Instagram photo in what appeared to be blackface, and the same year Trayvon Martin was killed. You know, at the time, his representatives called it a huge misunderstanding and said the image was taken out of context. But this is not the first time that he had done blackface either. He'd done it before in a video presented as a tribute to Andre 3000. Ooh, child. Also in the same year, we had Tiara. So they had their video for Ya Ya Ya. They put the group in stereotypical feathered Native American headdress imagery. So, you know, different community, but that same kind of extractive logic, which is sacred or historically loaded imagery reduced to a look. 2017, we had Mamamoo. And I think this one's a really big one, because the group's reaction to this kind of became a template for how apologies can work. So it was that iconic, but in a bad way. During a Seoul concert, a video segment aired of the members in dark face paint styled as Bruno Mars and his band for a parody. I don't know why I said that as if I was shocked I knew this, but I think honestly it still gags me just a little bit. And his band for a parody of Uptown Funk. Backlash was immediate and international as well. Like, it really, people was talking about it. So, and I think that's why it was iconic in a bad way. So Mamamoo posted an apology pretty quick, within roughly a day, and they wrote, you know, "We are extremely ignorant of blackface and do not understand the implications of our actions. There is no excuse for what we did." And you know what, actually, on face value, that's a relatively good faith apology by industry standards. You know, there was no if anyone was offended, there was no deflection. And I think this is it was kind of, there was more to it, and I think there's another important complication. Mamamoo's Hwasa was separately criticized on other occasions

for performing lyrics containing the N-word and for wearing a do-rag during a different Uptown Funk performance. And so I think, you know, it was a good apology, don't get me wrong, the surface of things, but it doesn't erase a pattern. It just tells us that a group is capable of hearing

0: and that expressive nature and the mystery, and yeah, as you just said, being able to express yourself in a way that isn't too pinned down.
1: Exactly.
0: Yeah. Yeah, that fluidity. And because would you agree that we are, as human beings, we're often quite contradictory?
1: I would say so.
0: Yeah. So a poem can allow us to express both sides of our natures and some of those contradictions, can't they?
1: Yes.
0: Yeah. Yeah. Excellent. Yes. So, Zaya, in the consideration of what makes a poem, what's the first thing that springs to your mind in answer to that question?
2: I'd say inspiration. That sounds really typical, but you always need a little bit of inspiration. Even like the dumbest things can be like a good poem.
0: Yeah, true. Something really simple.
2: Yeah.
0: And poems can be really short. If you think about a haiku, lots of people love to write a haiku, three lines. I'm quite a fan of the Japanese tanka style, which is five lines. Have you come across that?
1: I haven't actually.
0: No. Right. So it's based on it's like an extension of a haiku. So you have five lines and the syllables are 5-7-5-7-7. So the basic haiku is, traditional haiku is 5-7-5 syllables, and then you have these added two lines. And the most properest tankas have one idea for those first three lines and then a slightly different idea, but based on the first one, for the last two lines. So I find that one can actually say quite a lot in just those five lines. But sometimes it's not enough, and I have written what I would call a tanka triptych, which is actually three tankas stuck together. We've nearly come to the end of the program. Is there anything else that either of you would like to add at this point about what makes a poem, or your experience of reading your poetry, performing your poetry, perhaps?
1: Yeah. I will say I don't actually read or perform my poetry often as much as maybe I should, because I've shared these with, you know, close people around me, friends, family members. Actually, as funny as it is, the poem ended up being really good for me last year because I used it for an assessment for school.
0: Yes.
1: And I believe my initial thing was, because maybe in English classes, I don't know, maybe it depends on the English teacher, but for certain assessments, you can write poetry, but it's not really advised. So for my last year, for year 12 writing portfolio, when my teacher was listing the different things you could do an opinion piece, you could do a report, you could do a fiction story, and poetry was there. I was like, oh, are we allowed to do poetry? And she was a little hesitant because I guess from their experience in the past, you know, anybody might just write a short poem and think it's the best thing in the world and want to use that for their assessment. But, you know, when given the opportunity, I wanted to see if I could really push myself to write a really good poem.
0: Yes.
1: You know, but one that also meant something to me, not just for the assessment. So it kind of just ended up happening that, you know, how I was feeling at the time and wanting to express myself coincided with what I needed for my school assignment.
0: Yeah. Oh, that sounds really great. Yeah, well, thank you for being brave enough to come and share your poems on the radio with all the listeners. That's really great.
1: Thank you for having us.
2: Thank you very much.
0: Oh, you're most welcome. I'm very glad that you were able to come. Well, I'd like to say thank you very much to our generous and supportive funders, the Kapiti Coast District Council for the Creative Community Scheme funding, which comes from Creative New Zealand, the New Zealand Poetry Society, and individuals via the boosted crowdfunding platform. Thank you.
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1: Welcome to Beyond the Boarding Pass, the show that takes you behind the scenes of travel. 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Hello everyone, it's Maxine here again, and we're here for our next edition of Beyond the Boarding Pass. And this week we're going to go to a new destination. We're heading in a different direction. On the front of our boarding pass it says Egypt. And we're going off to Egypt, and we're travelling right through down the Nile Valley. And our guest today is Mahmoud, otherwise known as Cheeky. And he is our extraordinary Nile worker. And he is here to join us today to talk all about what it's like working on the Nile and making all these wonderful holidays happen for all you lovely customers that come to Egypt. Welcome, Mahmoud. How are you?
2: Welcome, Max.
1: Thank you. Yes, very well. Thank you, Cheeky. We're recording this at 3 o'clock in the afternoon here in New Zealand. What time have you had to get up this morning, Cheeky, to come on this radio interview?
2: 4:30.
1: Wow. So we're very privileged to have Cheeky with us today. He's got up lovely and early for us. But it isn't the only time you get up early, is it? Is it, Cheeky? Or you used to get up quite early when you worked on the Nile, didn't you?
2: Yes.
1: Yes.
2: I wake up early for 4 o'clock, start sailing, sometimes clean, sometimes, you know.
1: Yeah, absolutely.
2: Anyway, I wake up early.
1: Yeah, Cheeky would wake up very early in the morning. I used to sail with Cheeky on his feluccas when I was working as a tour leader in the Nile Valley. And we would often wake up for sunrise, wouldn't we, Cheeky?
2: Yeah.
1: Yeah, sunrise being one of the most beautiful beautiful things, and the Nile Valley is actually one of the most beautiful places, as well as New Zealand, to see that lovely sunrise.

0: So Cheeky, I know that you've come a long way since your days as a Felucca captain, and now you you're working managing the Nile Paradise product over there in Egypt. But before we get into that, can you tell us a bit about what life was like as a Felucca captain on the Nile?
1: I see the boat in the Nile, you know, when you, because my home near of the water.
0: Yeah.
1: And I see the Felucca sailing, and I like it be in the Nile. And I go and meet some captain. First, you learn me how you be sailing, cooking, everything in the Nile. Yeah.
0: Fabulous. And then after you did your training, how quickly was it before you were able to take your first group out on your Felucca on the Nile?
1: Yeah, this is like just around 3 months.
0: Oh.
1: And after this, learn everything because I like it.
0: Yes.
1: I like it and learn quickly, you know?
0: Yes, absolutely. Yeah. Absolutely.
1: Yeah.
0: And do you remember your first tour group joining your Felucca on the Nile? How did that feel? Was it scary?
1: Me?
0: Yes.
1: Yeah, a little bit scared. a little bit scared because first time for me sailing, you know, first time, you know, zigzag, wind, I don't know, a little bit scary. And after this, step by step, I'll be okay.
0: Oh, that's lovely. That's lovely to hear. And you mentioned about the wind and having to do zigzags. For our listeners listening today, they might not understand what a Felucca is and how it sails. Can you explain a little bit about that to us, please?
1: Yeah, the Felucca, like small sailing boat, like lifting or start from 9 meters until 12 meters. And this Felucca start like one-way sailing. We're sailing like direct with the wind, and another sail, change diarrhea direct from the wind, you know?
0: Yeah.
1: Like zigzag. You call zigzag, you know?
0: Mm-hmm.
1: Touch the wind, you know?
0: Mm-hmm. And that makes that makes you go forward when you're sailing against the current by using the wind?
1: Yeah.
0: Yeah.
1: Yes.
0: Brilliant. And where would you be sailing from and to doing this zigzag against the wind in Egypt on the Nile?
1: You go from from Aswan to Edfu.
0: Wow.
1: Yeah, 3 nights in the night, 4 nights, 3 nights. It means what do the people like it?
0: Mm-hmm. And what kind of sights can they expect to see?
1: Like you start, when you start first day, you visit the, like the Rao.
0: Yeah.
1: The Camel Market.
0: Yeah.
1: You know? And start this Camel Market Saturday and Sunday. And after this, go to Kumambo.
0: Mm.
1: And after this, sailing. Sleep like in nice island, stay there and sleep and make a fire, you know, parties and enjoy music.
0: That sounds amazing.
1: And after this sailing back again, you go visit like old place called Silsila Temple, or you know, this is like this place, the first built the pyramids from this place.
0: Called
1: Hor Muheb Timbers.
0: Mm.
1: Yeah. The stone from there by boat.
0: Okay.
1: You know?
0: Yeah.
1: Yeah.
0: Fantastic.
1: And then start again, stop in the island, nice island, make a party, make dinner outside, make barbecue, like this, and start again sailing, and then go Edfu.
0: Nice.
1: And in the morning, people, you go out, you visit Edfu. And then we finish the trip, the tour.
0: Fabulous. Yeah. So you get a bit of peaceful sailing on the Nile and also some party time at the beaches and some great opportunities to see some of those amazing Egyptian sights. Fabulous.
1: Yes. And also sleep under the stars when you sleep, you know.
0: True.
1: Some people sleep, it's camping in the island, and some people, if you need sleep in Felucca, you know.
0: Yep, sleeping like under the stars.
1: Like family boat, you know, like all in one family. You'll be in the boat, like all the guests and crew and all help each other, like this. Yeah, you just been in Felucca.

0: You've just been on the fluker. So where did you just go?
1: And one day I go, me and Buzz together.
0: Yep.
1: And then you go to Aswan by fluker, and people say to me, "Oh, your honor, you come to fluker." See, now this is like my first sink in the night. I be here because I like it.
0: Yeah, absolutely.
1: And no belief, I am come back to the fluke again, you know.
0: But we all go back to our grassroots, don't we?
1: Yes.
0: I think, you know, I started in travel as a tour leader, and here I am as a travel agent. But I still love getting back on the road and working with the guests. There's something special about that. So you mentioned you started out on the Felucca. So where are you now? What kind of boats are you working with on the Nile these days, Cheeks?
1: Yeah, now you have a new kind of the boat, you know, like. It's old boat also, but nobody, you know, like starting. But now you people starting for make boat called Dahabiya.
0: Dahabiya.
1: Yeah, Dahabiya is this one like sailing boat, you know, but by like fluka. But you have a cabin inside, you know.
0: Oh, no sleeping under the stars.
1: Yeah. Cabin inside and showers and hot water, you know, like same like hotels, you know, but sailing.
0: Yeah, that sounds lovely. Yeah, for listeners who may not realize, the Felucca is a sailboat that you sit on during the day and you lay on during the night, and there are no bathroom facilities or anything like that. So everything's pretty rustic. So for people who are looking for a sailing experience on the Nile, who would prefer a little bit more home comfort, the Dahabiya sounds like a great way to go, because you still don't have the noisy motors. Would that be right, Cheeky?
1: Yeah, I'm a noisy motor for Thai boat.
0: Yeah.
1: If you know when you can.
0: Yeah. Oh, the tugboat.
1: Yeah, tugboat. But our boat, you know, like, I making like sailing boat.
0: Yeah.
1: You know, really sailing boat, you know, like Felucca, I making smaller.
0: Yeah.
1: With six cabin inside.
0: Yeah.
1: You know, and I make him, if you win, you can sail it.
0: Yeah.
1: Yeah, by no tugboat, no anything, no motor, no anything. But if you know when, just you take a motor tugboat for just, if you know when.
0: Oh, no. I see. Yeah, just to make sure that you can get along. Yeah. And how often would that happen if a customer's looking to travel to Egypt and they want to sail on a Dahabiya? Do they need to be worried about the wind, or is it the wind there pretty much most of the time?
1: You know, always the wind, you know. Sometimes no wind, like, you know, for the weeks, one day or 2 days. No,
0: I see.
1: Wind. And sometimes all weeks. Always wind, you know.
0: So it's pretty know, likely.
1: And then this wind, you know, can I take a tugboat near of sailing boat if it's strong wind.
0: Yeah.
1: Because no can make him very fast sailing, you know.
0: Ah, yes, absolutely.
1: Yeah, I do this sometime, you know, if it's strong wind.
0: Brilliant. Yeah. And I heard you mention when we were just talking that you made the boats. Did you make your own Felucca and also your own Dahabiya?
1: Yeah, but not by my hand. I go to some, I make the designs for the boat.
0: You design them?
1: Design them, you know. Like I need the boat look like this, and, you know, how many meters, you know. I stay in the place for make the boat. I stay with him, you know.
0: Yeah.
1: I make a sail by myself. I make a mast. I make this. But all steel. For the blade, make the steel boat, you know, making the steel, you know. And then me, I go everything inside the boat, I make it.
0: That's amazing. Yeah. What's the name of your Dahabiya?
1: Sobek.
0: Yeah. And if any listeners want to see Sobek that you furnished and you made the sail and the mast for and worked with your companions on the steel, can they see a picture of that online?
1: Yeah, you can look into our website or nileparadise.com.
0: Nileparadise.com. There we go.
1: You can see the boat, if you think, and can see the Felucca also.
0: Fabulous. Yes. And what's the best way to for customers

0: to book a trip on a Dahabiya. Do the companies normally sell the space per cabin, or do people normally get some friends together and charter the vessel?
1: Yeah, this you take the friend together because this boat private, you know.
0: Yeah.
1: Like family boat, you know.
0: Yeah.
1: Like only 12 person inside the boat. You
0: know? Okay, so six cabins. Okay.
1: Yeah.
0: So if you have eight or 10 or 12 people, then you get your own.
1: If you two or three person, you need a bucket hold the boat. No problem. You will come.
0: Lovely.
1: Like, you know, from two people until 12 person, you know, that private, you know, you have your own chief, you have your own crew, you know, like you feel like in home inside, and you have your tour leader with you, English tour leader,
0: So you get your tour leader too. That's amazing.
1: Yeah, all the day with you.
0: And I know that if clients want to see any extra parts of Egypt, for example, if they want to head to Cairo or across to the Sinai Peninsula, you know, when they can travel there, then your company will organize all of those extras for them too?
1: Yeah, I organize from everything in Egypt, you know?
0: Yeah, amazing. Yeah. Amazing. That's great. Yeah. So can you tell us a little bit about How many groups do you think you would have taken up and down the Nile, Cheeky? Would it be in the hundreds or the thousands? All over your career, over your lifetime.
1: Yeah. This year I'm saying for this year, you know? This year I make like 20 trips, you know?
0: 25th trip already this year, and we're only in May. Yeah. Wow.
1: Yeah, 20 trips. For this year. Because our season starts from October until May, you know.
0: Okay. Yeah. That's the best time to travel. Yeah. And then, what does it get too hot?
1: Yeah, after May, you know, get it hot, you know.
0: A little bit hot.
1: But you can swim in the night.
0: And do you have any memorable moments on any of those trips, Cheeky? Was there ever a time which something really surprising happened, or you had specific challenges for any reason? Can you tell us about a memorable trip that you had?
1: Yeah, one day I sailing, you know.
0: Yeah.
1: Like normal, no wind, you know, like small wind, you know. And like one time you come like sunstorm, you know, when you use the old dust and this, you know, and then I run, you know, quick because I need a stop quickly by boat, you know.
0: Yeah.
1: Because, you know, and find it nice place, and in the night you have like a place called shadow, you know, shadow, no, not too much wind, you know, like in corner.
0: Yeah.
1: You know, and stop and holding by ropes, you know, and then bring all the rope from the boat, hiding in the trees, you know.
0: Whoa.
1: And then you be safe, you know. But no can see your hand.
0: Wow.
1: Your hand no can see.
0: Wow, that sounds like a very thick sandstorm. I wouldn't have liked to have been there. Yes. So you had clients on the boat when you had this sandstorm?
1: Yes.
0: Oh, wow.
1: And all people hiding for the sandal, you know, like they were for the abbey, underneath for the cabin, you know.
0: Yeah, I bet they were.
1: first time I have a group, Japanese group.
0: Oh, Japanese group with you.
1: Yeah.
0: Oh.
1: First trip for him, you know, this is like.
0: And how long did the sandstorm last?
1: From 1 and 2 hours, you know.
0: Gosh.
1: Yeah. It can be okay.
0: But very freaky.
1: All night, you know.
0: Sounds very freaky indeed.
1: Yeah.
0: And has Egypt seen many changes in the weather, like in environmental climate changes? Have you noticed that there's more storms or more heat or different wind patterns, or is it very similar to what it was when I was there with you, Cheeky, about 25 years ago?
1: Very changed. The weather very changed, you know, for all the world, not just for Egypt, you know.
0: Yeah.
1: You know, the strong, the wind, you know, be little bit, you know, when you start, little bit dangerous, you know.
0: Yeah.
1: You know, very, very strong, and, you know.
0: Yeah.
1: Like, but, okay.

0: But if you know experience for the nine, you know?
1: No, so the wind, you can have too little wind or too much wind.
0: Yeah, you have like a strong wind, little wind, you know, and also you have like a wind called Rowan wind, you know?
1: Yeah.
0: You come in one time, you know?
1: Yeah.
0: And then, one time, if you know, see it properly, you know, you'll be problem for you.
1: Yeah.
0: But you can't see by your eyes the wind, this one, you know?
1: I guess that's a skill you learn having, you know, worked on the Nile for so long. You learn to read the weather. I expect you've become quite good at that.
0: Yes.
1: And what was you were saying that you lived, your home was near the Nile and you used to watch the Nile all the time, and that's what inspired you to learn to become a felucca captain. So what was it like living up alongside the Nile? Were there many tourists on the Nile when you were a little boy?
0: Yes. Oh, more tourists in the Nile.
1: Even more?
0: Especially New Zealand and Australian people, you know?
1: Really? The New Zealanders liked Egypt, did they?
0: Yeah. I make like in the felucca, I make 10 person inside, you know?
1: Yeah.
0: 10 person, you sailing, like go and back. Every week, I sail three nights every week, you know?
1: And did you come to the banks and wave to the people?
0: Yeah.
1: You did?
0: What?
1: Did you swim in the Nile when you were little?
0: Yeah.
1: Yeah.
0: Swimming, enjoy, and peace, you know? Very, very more fun, you know? You see, you are the leader there.
1: Yeah. This is for so the audience know. Yeah. And Cheeks, do you swim in the Nile now?
0: No.
1: Yeah.
0: Yes, you're swimming, I think so now.
1: Not now. It's too early in the morning. It's too early in the morning and a little bit chippy. No, I meant in general, as a grown man, do you still swim in the Nile?
0: Yes, same, you know, swimming as this, you know. Like you find it nice, the island, the beach, still same before, but little bit different because, you know, all the farmer now you make like build the like shop and these for the island, you know.
1: Yeah.
0: And you need little bit of change, not like before, you know.
1: Oh, so but the. So the local people are doing performances on the islands for the clients to enjoy.
0: Whereas
1: 25 years ago, it just would have been no one there.
0: Empty. 25 years ago, empty and no see anybody, you know?
1: Yeah. Well, that sounds quite charming. So when the people come along, you know, they've got some local, you know, local dance or local shows to see. That sounds quite exciting. Yeah. Brilliant. Yeah. And A lot of our listeners would worry about swimming in the Nile. They hear that the Nile might not be very, very clean for them. But so it's interesting to know that you swim in the Nile. And do many of your customers on your tours, do they swim in the Nile or do they tend not to? They do.
0: Yeah, swimming because the water you current very fast, you know.
1: Yeah.
0: If you have something in the water, you know, the current.
1: Yeah.
0: You know. All the time it changes the water, you know?
1: Yeah, so it's
0: and
1: kind
0: also
1: of...
0: from the dam, you know, come cleaner. From the lock of the Nasr, you know?
1: Yeah.
0: High dam, you have a big high dam in Aswan, you know?
1: Yeah, that has one high dam, yes.
0: Yeah. And this is, you come direct to you. You come, because you start the trip from Aswan to Luxor or to Etro to Esna. You have a blaze, lots of blaze there, and water. You can see the bottom inside, you know?
1: Mm-hmm.
0: You can see the sun and can see the fish.
1: Mm-hmm.
0: Very clean, you know?
1: Lovely, yeah. And it does get very hot in Egypt. So if you are on a sailboat journey, I expect it's quite tempting to go and have a splash and cool off. I certainly swam in the Nile a lot when I was there. But what some of the listeners are wondering, are there any crocodiles or alligators in the Nile?
0: You have a shark.
1: Sharks. Nile sharks. Fantastic. So there's no need to worry about any reptiles, just the big fish. Okay, listeners, you heard it from Cheeky, who has lived by the Nile his whole life. He's spent his whole career as a felucca captain, built Dahabi. There are sharks in the Nile. Good to know. So anyway, good to know.

0: Just fish, not even sinkers, don't I?
1: No, just fish. Just fish. Sorry, I thought you said shark there for a minute. Hold on, hold on, hold there a minute. That reverse, rewind. No, just fish. Good to know. Good to know. Good to know. There we are. And so, what would you like to see in the future for Egypt, Cheeky? From a growth for tourism and. And what would you like to see happen, or what message would you like to send to all the people who are thinking of coming, who might be feeling a little bit hesitant perhaps at the moment?
0: You know, I like it the Kiwi back. Kiwi,
1: you want more New Zealanders? Yeah. Yay, that's good for us.
0: I hope just do it, you know?
1: Yeah.
0: People just do it.
1: Just do
0: Fantastic.
1: It.
0: Fantastic. A trip. Like before, I remember long time ago, big group in this land. And now, you know, I don't know what happened to not come to Egypt. I don't know what's going on here from the people, you know. Always Kiwi and Australian, more fun than tonight. I miss all of this, you know.
1: Oh, I think maybe people are a little bit more hesitant because of the current climate, and with some flight routes going through parts of the world where people are just not wanting to fly through. So I guess the word for us there is, you know, there's lots of different ways to get to Egypt. And Egypt is ready to have the New Zealanders and the Australians back. So whether you want to head on Cheeky's Felucca or his Dahabiya, or whether you're looking for a Nile cruise or something a bit different, you can come and speak to us at Your Travelling Tours, and we can help you get to Egypt. Definitely. And Cheeky, if you could give some words of advice to that young Cheeky boy who was waving at feluccas and swimming in the Nile years ago, if you could look back and give him some advice, you know, looking at your career and what's happened, what advice do you think you would give him?
0: Follow your dream. Yeah. Follow your dream, you know.
1: Yeah. But you did do that, didn't you, Cheeky? So you must have got it right.
0: Yeah. Because you can just, you know, can do it, you know.
1: Yeah.
0: You dream for the thing, you know, and then after this, you'll do it.
1: Yeah. That's lovely. You know? Fantastic. Yeah. Fantastic. And what's the weather looking like there today?
0: The weather right now, not too bad, you know?
1: Not too bad.
0: Last week, very hot, really.
1: Yeah.
0: And now, you know, step by step, this week is nice. And when you go for look, I feel cold. First time I see in summertime, cold, you know? I have a blanket in summer. Really?
1: You have a blanket on the Felucca, what, in May?
0: Yeah. First time I think so hot and this, you know? When you will be first night sleep in the Felucca,
1: that's probably because you're used to being in the cabins now, so you feel cold on the Felucca. What about the hotel? Do you need an extra blanket?
0: The hotel, use air condition, you know.
1: Yeah.
0: Because the closet and, you know.
1: Completely different experience. Yeah. Completely
0: different than Felucca, you know. Felucca, more open, you know.
1: Yeah.
0: And the Nile, you bring you more cool, you know?
1: Yeah, absolutely. And I guess there's a different way to travel in Egypt for all different people and all different styles that they're looking to come in, aren't there? That's the great thing. Well, thank you so much for getting up at 4:30 to talk to me and speak to us and get yourselves on Beyond the Boarding Pass. We do appreciate what you do for the travel industry. Without you on the Nile following your dreams, Cheeky, we wouldn't have these beautiful experiences that we do on the Felucca, on the Dahabiya, with you and your chef and your team and your pet sharks. It just wouldn't happen. So we appreciate your role, and we look very much forward to getting more New Zealanders and Australians out to you as your request. So thank you so much.
0: You're welcome anytime, and I hope so see more Kiwi and Aussie like before, you know.
1: Yeah.
0: I hope so, you know, same when you follow your dream, you know.
1: Yeah, absolutely. Absolutely.

0: Thanks so much.
1: Thank you for me.
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6: 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I rummage through recorded relics, finding forgotten 45s, long-lost LPs, and great golden gems from the music of the 20th century. 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

0: welcome back to another episode of Cancer Kurido. We're back with Mandy today. A bit different though. You're stuck in town, are you?
1: I am. So the Cancer Society has a large office opposite Wellington Hospital. It's really well signposted, big building covered in daffodils. Kind of convenient for our people to get across if they've had a hospital appointment.
0: Yeah.
1: And a lot of this is where your driver would come and wait if you are a client and you are using our driving service. But I've had a few meetings and I've got kind of trapped in here. So thank you, Kai, for allowing me to come on via Google Meet. Appreciate that today.
0: Of course, you're very welcome. And so today we're going to be talking about Daffodil Day.
1: Yeah, that's our much loved fundraiser. It's our street appeal. You might question why on one of the coldest, wettest months of the year you go out and have a street appeal, but it's all about the daffodil. And although I've got daffodils out in the garden at work already, we will have some fresh daffs for Daffodil Day in August. Daffodil Day is a 28th of August this year for us. It's a major fundraising day for us. It's going to focus on raising money for cancer research, support services in the community, cancer prevention, volunteering. And we love seeing everyone out and about. We have literally thousands of collectors out, probably about 8,000 across the length and breadth of the country on that particular day. People can show their support if they want to donate. Donations are always welcome. They can buy our daffs. We'll have fresh daffs hopefully available, or they can volunteer for us on the day.
0: That's awesome. And what can you tell me a little bit more about, say, like the daffodil and the origin of how the daffodil represents it, I guess?
1: Yeah, so apparently Daffodil Day started in Canada back in the day. Somebody noticed that the daffodils were out around the same time that they wanted to host a fundraiser, and they decided to go around. It was a lunch or something. They put daffodils on the table of every single table at this community event, and it kind of went from there. We've been running Daffodil Days in New Zealand and this country for the Cancer Society for over 30 years. It's a long-standing tradition. It's a much loved street appeal. It's an emotional day for people. It's an emotional month. We find Daffodil Day, it has an uptick in calls to our 0800 number. That's our number that's staffed by oncology nurses. We find that

0: in the month of August, our community queries, referrals, requests for support go up as well. We acknowledge it can be triggering for people to have it all day, but it is a much loved and much needed street appeal to fund our work.
1: Definitely.
0: We are not a charity that receives a lot of government money. We do have some contracts. For example, Ministry of Health supports our Margaret Stewart House accommodation, and we have received a government donation to fund some skin cancer prevention work recently. But there's still a huge shortfall in funds to run the kind of quality, trusted service and organisation that we are. We do rely on the goodwill of our people. We rely on bequests and donations, and in particular our Daffodil Day appeal.
1: And if someone's wanting to help out there and get involved in volunteering, what can they do?
0: Okay, so if you want to volunteer, fabulous. It takes a community to run a street appeal. You can join us on either Friday the 28th or Saturday the 29th. We collect in 2 days in Kapiti for a few reasons. We are a commuter population, right? There are an awful lot of people who, for whatever reason, are out of our community on a Friday, or maybe they work from home. Mm. A lot of people too do hybrid working now, so they might be holed up in their back bedroom working away. They might not actually be leaving the house that day. So we make sure that there's Friday street appeal and Saturday. So if you want to volunteer for either of those days, fabulous. We welcome your time, your gift of your time. Get in contact with us. Don't wait for that red carpet to be rolled out. Please, we need to fill our rosters between now and, I'm guessing, the 21st of August to be comfortable. So it's roughly a month. You've got time, get in contact with us. You can jump online. We have a Daffodil Day website hosted by Event Hero. And that's a really cool website. You can book the time that suits. You can choose your location. You can choose the time that works for you. We've got 11 different locations across Kapiti. I did a quick count. And again, you can choose either a Friday or a Saturday slot.
1: So it's very,
0: both of them open.
1: So it's very flexible.
0: Yeah, it is. Yeah. Definitely. Ideally, you're going to collect for 1 or 2 hours. We do acknowledge that for some of our people, if you've got mobility issues or if you're older, it's a long time to be standing around for 2 hours. So even 1 hour of your time is very welcome. Mm. And some of our spots are a bit nippy. So you might want to, when you're considering where you might want to collect, just bear that in mind. It is August. It's going to be cold.
1: Exactly. Yeah, it's very, very cold in Waikanae at the moment. I don't know what it's like. I'm assuming it's even colder in Wellington.
0: You know, it's not too bad. There's not a howling southerly, so we are grateful for that.
1: Oh, that's good then. That's good. And have you got any more top tips for volunteering on the day, like what people should look out for if they are volunteering?
0: Yeah. So obviously my tip is to dress warmly. It's August. It's a Kapiti event. Some of our collecting sites are a bit like wind tunnels, so you might want to bear that in mind. You can just get really cold standing in the same spot. Have layers. If dressing up is your thing, then go large. If a yellow wig or a lei or yellow sunglasses, if you've got that kind of stuff, it always makes people smile.
1: Yeah.
0: You'll have a yellow high vis on, but a bit of silliness is always welcome. I have a yellow beanie that I drag out every year. If dressing up is not your thing, then you can always just wear yellow. Show solidarity for the cause by wearing yellow. It's the colour of daffodils.
1: Exactly.
0: And we could all do with seeing a bit of colour on a cold day.
1: Yeah. It would be very nice to see people dressing up, you know, getting creative.
0: I love it. Yeah. I mean, we've got one of our managers has dressed as Snow White in the past with a bit of yellow. She's dressed as Belle from Beauty and the Beast, which obviously Belle wears a yellow dress.
1: Yeah.
0: It's a bit of fun and a bit of silliness, and it's a conversation starter too.
1: Exactly.
0: We want to chat to people. And on that note, having a listening ear. So you'll find that often people will want to tell you about their own cancer journey. Mm. They may have lost a loved one. They may have had a loved one who's in remission. They might be in recovery. It's great if you can take time to listen. And, you know, people, they might just put $2 in your bucket, but they want to share their story. And, you know, that's a really important part of it. Like I said before, Daffodil Day can be triggering for people. So having compassion and patience and a listening ear is always really useful.
1: Yeah.
0: Another top tip of mine would be volunteer with a friend. Most of our

0: auction sites across Kapiti have two collectors rostered on. So sign up with a friend, choose your location together and a time that suits you both, and go for a coffee or lunch afterwards. It's quite lovely. We have people who do that every year. It's just like one of the things they do to celebrate their friendship is they make time to gift some hours and volunteer together. It's quite lovely to see, you know, people having a wee chat and working together on a site.
1: Definitely. And I feel like that's a good incentive for young people as well, if they want to volunteer, to bring a friend along.
0: Yeah, absolutely. Bring a friend. It makes it more fun. It's less intimidating. I mean, yes, you could say there's a security aspect, but, you know, you're perfectly safe standing on a street corner and carpeting and collecting. But, yeah, I agree, for our young people, our rangatahi that might want to get involved, go with a friend, have a bit of a laugh. We get really good support. Just a shout out to Kapiti College, who generally take the, you know, as you'd expect, they take the Romiti Beach slot. Mm. And they have senior students pretty much collecting for the day on Margaret Road, and they're always really appreciated.
1: They can
0: nip in and out of college and offer a couple of hours of their time.
1: Oh, that's awesome. And in terms of the donations as such, so if someone was to donate, where are the donations going and how do they help?
0: Okay, so I've got a list here of the ways the donations have helped over the last year. So nationally, there's been 3,600,000 donated to cancer research. Mm. And I can talk a bit later about some of those projects that the Cancer Society has funded in research. There's over 1 million Ks driven by volunteers taking patients into their treatment appointments. Over 11,000 people have benefited from our supportive care services. When I say supportive care, I mean these people based in the community, like Kathy and Kapiti, someone who can provide support and information, can provide a home visit or help you navigate a complicated health system.
1: Yeah.
0: And we've also provided a whole load across the country of accommodation nights. So over 52,892 nights of accommodation for people to get their treatment have been provided. That's an amazing service. Yeah, so say, for example, awesome. You live in Rotorua and you needed to get your radiation in Waikato Hospital. Now, not everyone has friends or family that are living right where they need their treatment. So we do have these incredible accommodation facilities dotted across the country that are right where you need to get your treatment. So that's a pretty cool service as well.
1: Yeah, someone I know that's going through cancer treatment at the moment, she's got accommodation right next to the hospital. And so she can just literally just go right across and get there when she needs her treatment.
0: It's one thing we can do to take the pressure off people, right? They're already going through hard times. They've already got to navigate treatment and navigate their way through a complicated health system. If they don't have to think about where they're going to stay or finding a park or commuting or whatever, it's a really awesome service.
1: Mm, yeah, that is awesome. And could you tell us a little bit more about the cancer research that is funded through these donations?
0: Yeah, sure. So we have a relationship with Otago University. We choose about every 5 years, we choose a university to partner with. And we have a comprehensive national program of research. We fund a behavioural research unit down in Otago, down in Dunedin, and it covers public health, epidemiology, and ways to eliminate the differences in care, the care inequities for Māori and non-Māori populations. We also have Māori Cancer Researcher Awards. So that's a partnership between He Aruhu Mōwai. Mm. They fund Indigenous cancer research, looking across a range of areas, next generation targeted immunotherapies. So those really flash cancer drugs, we're research funding those. We also fund traditional research projects such as Rongoā Māori, so traditional herbs, looking into the ways those can be used in cancer treatment. We fund clinical trials, we fund laboratory trials, so the really clever boffins that are looking at studies on stomach cancer or bowel cancer or the DNA of tumours. We are funding some end-of-life care research projects at the moment. There's a whole lot of stuff. So we're looking at one thing is prehabilitation. So that's before you start your rehabilitation, before you go in for your treatment for bowel cancer, we're funding a prehabilitation project there.

0: We're looking at immunotherapy for melanomas. We're looking, again, I talked about earlier about that $2 million push to prevent skin cancer. That's a collaboration with the Ministry of Health. We'll be putting some money into skin cancer prevention. So there's a whole range of stuff, from, looking at end-of-life care through to pre-cancer treatment and everything in between, and loads of different types of cancer are funded. So we do a lot considering we're a charity of modest means. But we find whenever we go out, if it's a community talk or even if it's standing on the street corner on Daffodil Day, people always want to hear about our research. They want to know, and rightly so, they want to know where their money's going.
1: Exactly, yeah. And it's awesome to hear that it is going to all these amazing researchers and studies and
0: Oh,
1: everything.
0: there are loads of different projects. You can imagine that on our website we list them all for transparency and clarity so people can just go and have a full list. But that's kind of like a brief summary of how we target our money and what we choose to fund.
1: Now, that's awesome. Super awesome to hear that. And before we wrap it up here, I've just got obviously a couple generic questions, but we might have some new listeners here that want to be updated in this. So what does the Cancer Society and Kapiti do exactly?
0: Sure. So in Kapiti, we have a range of services. You'll be aware that we have no treatment facilities in Kapiti. So you have to travel for your treatment. So we're looking at providing services at the Cancer Society that just lighten your load. So locally, we have a community support worker, our lovely Cathy Tia, who can come and visit you at home, can help you work through what a diagnosis means, talk about treatment options, provide some support and information for you. We have a counsellor who's on site 2 days a week, and we have an incredibly quick turnaround on our counselling. We had someone come in on Monday. Viv is seeing them this afternoon, so that's pretty good.
1: Yeah, that is
0: As
1: really
0: far as
1: good. Yeah.
0: it is really good for a free counselling service in a community where people often struggle to access counselling in a timely way. I mean, some of our local community providers might have 3 month wait lists. We're pretty good at prioritising people in Kapiti. We have access to a subsidised massage service. We have volunteering opportunities. We have advocacy opportunities. We have a support group. We have access to a whole lot of services that you might need. We have books and information. We have wigs. We have patient products. We try and have a little bit of everything. We do stress that you do have to travel for a lot of services, so we try and have some things here to make your time easier with us.
1: Yeah. And what about regionally?
0: Okay, regionally, I'm involved in advocating for better cancer care. So, for example, for people in the hut, I advocate for getting transport to treatment. We're hoping to get a shuttle bus at some stage that will take cancer clients into Wellington for treatment. We advocate for better health closer to home with working with our local community providers. We work with health organisations, our local councils. We spend time getting in front of our MPs where we can across the region. Transport across the region is a big thing. As I said, people have to go from Kapiti to other places. Whether your treatment's in Kenepuru or Wellington or the hut, no problem, we've got you. We will pick you up at your house and get you there. It's a door-to-door, it's like your personal Uber. If you qualify for our support, you get that amazing door-to-door service. Again, that's peace of mind, not having to think about the logistics of parking or being stuck in traffic. Or often we find people have a ride arranged, and then the person that's due to take them gets a cold or the flu. And of course, you can't be around people with low immunity. So we're a
1: Exactly.
0: backup as well. We can be a plan B for people. And people, it kind of gives them peace of mind, really.
1: Exactly, which is great because it's reducing the stress of having to go to the treatment. Yeah, so that no, that is absolutely awesome. Look, hey, thank you so much today though for chatting about that and Daffodil Day.
0: Yeah, so please, everyone, get in contact. You can pop in and see us at our hub at 27 Kapiti Road. You can call us on 29885 514. You can email us, or you can jump on the Event Hero platform for Daffodil Day, which I really like. It's all laid out, all our collection spots, all the times. Just plug your details in it, and we'll send you a friendly reminder, which is really important. I mean, how many of us rely on either a text reminder
1: Yeah.
0: or an email reminder? For

0: or an event or something. I know I certainly do.
1: Yeah, I definitely do as well.
0: Yeah.
1: And just for our listeners, just in case it slipped their mind, what day is Daffodil Day again?
0: So it's Friday the 28th of August, and we will also be collecting at some of our major kapiti sites on Saturday the 29th of August. So places like your Paraparaumu Beach Market, which is always popular, your Waikanae Market, the big supermarkets will all be Saturday collections, but then we'll be on the Friday, we'll have a wider range of sites as well. So you've got 2 days to choose from. We really hope that people will come forward and sign up to be part of our street appeal.
1: Awesome. Sweet. Well, hey, thank you so much, Mandy, for joining us over the phone, seeing as you couldn't make it in.
0: Yeah, thanks for being so flexible, Kai, and I'll see you next time.
1: See you next time. Hopefully you're not stuck in town for too much longer.
0: All good. Thank you.
1: See ya.
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1: Yo.
2: It's like the worst thing you could do is keep scrolling. But no, you decide to spend 10 minutes writing a little comment, giving me some beautiful engagement.
0: Yep, exactly.
1: So far, we've heard about solo artists, personal journeys, and so much more. And to finish this collection of highlights, let's hear from a group who are making waves together. Local Kapiti band Intersight joined us for a fun conversation about their beginnings, performing live, and the surprising story behind how they came up with their name.
3: Which is pretty funny, to be honest.
1: Hear the story from Tom, Riley, and Saren.
4: Was it a hard name to come up with? Like, do you feel like it went through a long time of not having a name?
5: We went through a few names before.
4: What were some of the names?
5: Riley, do you want to tell the story of the first name?
6: Yeah, so our first name was called Useless because we were so useless and we couldn't figure out a name, so we just called it ourselves Useless. And then we pulled a tarot card and we found the word craft, called craft, for like 2 months.
5: Craft spelled for K as well, and then not a C.
6: Intersight just came to us one day.
5: It's a mysterious one. That's a mystery that people have to decide themselves, to be honest.
6: Up to interpretation.
3: Yeah, into sight. What do you reckon that?
4: I don't even know.
3: Yeah.
4: I don't know. I couldn't put my finger on it. I mean, it kind of sounds like that one Kurt Cobangus album.
3: What?
4: Well, I swear to God, he's an album. It's like Incesticide or something. I don't know.
5: That one Nirvana thing.
4: Like, what's going through your mind when you step up on that stage? Like, especially like for you, Saren, when you're waiting for that one beat drop to hit for you to start singing, and you're like, I'm really about to sing my heart out right now.
3: Yo.
5: The main thing that's going through my head is like, I hope I don't mess this up. And I hope I don't voice crack, because I do that quite a lot. It's quite embarrassing. So just focusing and locking in. But then also just enjoying it with the bros. You know? Yeah, that's the main reason why I personally do it, is because it's so enjoyable.
4: Yeah,
5: being out there and like playing this piece of art that you've made for the people that have come to watch it and all that stuff.
4: Oh, yeah.
5: You really can't beat it.
4: Yeah, it must feel so special having like people actually want to come out and listen to what you've created. It must feel so cool.
5: Yeah, it does. It really does.
3: 100%, yeah. What's the biggest crowd you've ever had? Like, as in like just going crazy, just like...
7: I'd say close to 100, probably at like...
5: Yeah, or something. Valhalla has the best crowds probably.
7: Yeah, and the venue's really small, so that... get quite agitated and all pump out.
3: When you got like all those people like kind of screaming or like off their heads just singing, does it kind of like give you that kind of adrenaline rush to just keep going and pump you up?
7: Yeah, slow feedback loop.
3: Yeah.
7: The crowd are all just sitting there, you know, on their, like, twiddling their thumbs. It's kind of boring. Like,
3: you kind of feel like,
7: but if they're all going, nah, what am I doing?
3: Yeah.
7: So much more entertaining.
3: Yeah, no, definitely.
5: You like feed off of their energy.
7: Yeah.
3: What's next, as in, say, 6 months down the track, release the album? Where do you want to be after that? Where do you want that album to take you, I guess?
7: In an ideal world, running up to releasing the album, we start preparing some reels and like Instagram content.
3: Yeah.
7: I don't think you're supposed to do that, you know?
3: Yeah.
7: Have a release show, that sort of stuff, and do it. I'd like to do a tour.
5: Yeah.
3: Oh, that would be...
7: We did a North Island tour last year, and that was pretty fun. So I reckon if we could do the North and South Island.
5: Yeah. Like, a goal that we have with the album is that it's going to be that breaking point that will break us out of the where we are now and get us to even, like, potentially, like, Australia or other countries around the area.
3: Yeah. And Tom, like you're saying with the social media and stuff, like, that's definitely big these days. So that's, definitely a great idea. Like you're saying,
7: I don't really want to do it, but it's something you have to do.
3: Yeah.
7: I'd like to do our own spin on it and to have fun with it, you know?
4: It's what people like to see. They like to see that you're real people.
3: Yeah.
4: They're not just, and it's like, they like to see that you don't think you're better than everybody.
3: Yo.
4: Because you guys are good guys, you know?
3: Yeah, exactly. Yeah. Like, what you guys have actually done here is insane work. Yeah, it's pretty good.
4: And like,
3: pretty
4: even just like saying yes to coming on the podcast with us, that's so devious. You know?
3: Yo, like, it's actually been awesome to get, because you guys are like the first like local music, or no, first music at all actually had. Yeah.
4: It's the first thing we've done like this.
3: Yo, so it's actually.
5: For that,
3: Yo, so nah, I appreciate it because we get to like, switch it up a bit, have some new people on, different, Oh, we've had some. Oh my God, we've had some amazing, amazing conversations on the social link so far, and we are so excited to bring you guys even more. We're going to be doing maybe even a little switch up where we're going to be moving into our own kind of little studio, and we're going to have cameras, you know, the whole go. But, you know, so that might be happening. We're not 100% sure. We're still trying to work things out. But, yeah, in the meantime, look, thank you so much.

much, everyone, for supporting the show. It has honestly meant the most to me and Finn. Finn, you know, massive shout out to him. He comes in every Thursday for just the love of it and puts the work in. And yeah, here we are now. So again, we're so super, super grateful for everyone that's tuned in. And I am super, super grateful to have Finn by my side for the whole thing. And also a massive shout out to every single one of our guests that has come on the show, given us their time to hear their story. It is honestly a very valuable thing to us, our listeners, and the community. Hearing these stories from young people all around the same age as us has been amazing. Anyways, look, we're going to wrap it up there. That is another episode of The Social Link Highlights Part 2. Maybe we'll do another one of these once we hit maybe 40, 50. if we make it then, hopefully we will be. Anyway, guys, thank you so much for tuning in to this week's episode of The Social Link, brought to you by Coast Access Radio and New Zealand On Air. 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

very good idea. Welcome along and just kick up the 80s. Jeff Dorsett going to be your pilot of these airwaves for the next 60 minutes. And my webmaster Chris says Simple Minds always open their shows with Waterfront, so that's why he played that. And the Queen of Soul, Aretha Franklin, Who's Zooming Who. So on the show, this looks like the menu. We've got a double-decker involving Tom Jones and the Art of Noise. Story on the song comes from Transvision Vamp, Best of British, Kate Bush, and Adam and the Ants, especially for Andy. Got something by Hue and Cry and the Smiths. And interviews, Peter Hook, he of Joy Division and New Order. And then Buster Blood Vessel, still one of the best names ever, talking about bad manners. And if you want to get in touch, please do so. The email is the quickest route. It is chunkyjeff@gmail.com. chunkygeoff@gmail.com. Or you can get me on WhatsApp, 077-844-89469. Now, this is a cool sound, a duo known as America. You can do magic playing on Kick Up the 80s.

kick of the 80s. 10 years, one decade, one hell of a ride. 80s was a party. Leg warmers, purple eyeliner, asymmetrical hair, close border the jumble sale, as diverse as he gets there. Lurid and day glow, chaotic and experimental, like this from Sal Solo and Classics Nouveau.

I do hope you're enjoying the show so far. Thank you for joining me, and there's plenty more to come. I mentioned earlier I had some new acquisitions to share with you, and I'm going to play tracks from two of those new records now. The first one, as I found, was a used copy of The Spinners' From Here to Eternally, produced by the wonderful producer and songwriter Tom Bell. The second one is a copy of Welton Irvine's album Liberated Brother. From the first album, I'm going to play It's a Natural Affair, and then Welton will play for us Here's Where I Come In.

That piece of music was recorded back in 1972, and to my ear sounds fresh and contemporary still. A great piece of music. Wilden Irvine on piano, joined by James Stroud, tenor sax, Preston Williams on flugelhorn, and Tommy Smith on guitar. And on the liner notes of that album, Wilden thanks all the musicians and gives special thanks to Horace Silver, who's also a pianist, for his personal seal of approval. And after that, I think we had better play some Horace Silver. Here he is from way back in 1954 with Art Blakey and the Jazz Messengers, a song written by Horace called Hippie.

That's another piece of music that certainly stood the test of time. I've found a brand new artist, or brand new to me. She's a Danish neo-soul singer. Her name is Jaleesa, spelt J-A-L-E-E-S-A. And in 2025, she released her first LP, Sodalite, and I found a vinyl copy of it. I'm going to take a track called Let Love In. See what you think of this.

Well, what did you think of that? Beautifully recorded, impeccably produced, great musicianship on the album as well. And I particularly like the bass playing on the whole record. It's really, really good. A little time ago on the show now, I played a new song by Aotearoa New Zealand band The Vales in Finn Andrews. I'm going to play a song from their brand new album. The album's called Fragile World and it has a lot to recommend it, I think. Here's the track, Are You Awake Tonight?

Going into record stores recently, I've kept finding Sonny Rollins albums that I haven't owned before, so of course I've snapped them up. One of those albums was Sonny Rollins on Impulse, and you just heard a track from that album recorded in 1965, the song Hold 'em Joe. Sonny Rollins was on tenor saxophone, Ray Bryant on piano, Walter Booker on bass, and Mickey Roker on drums. Time for the last track of the show now. And it's another artist, brand new to me, introduced to me by my son Sam. The artist is McGee, capital M.K.G.E.E. In 2024, McGee put out an album called Two Star and the Dream Police. And I've chosen the track from that called Break the Spell.

0: I'm Paul Neese, and this has been Soundwave. Thanks for listening. I'll be back next week with the next show. Until then, ka kite anō.
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Hello, everyone. My name is Ryan Gatling, and welcome to the Blues Train. Over the next hour, we'll bring you the best of jazz, blues, gospel, and soul. Together, let's take a dive into the music that inspired me and a generation. So sit back and relax and enjoy this ride on the Blues Train.

Hello and welcome to the Blues Train. I hope you're having a great day. For this episode, I'm going down the samples rabbit hole, and I'm going to give you a midwinter mix filled with music that was sampled for hip-hop in the late 80s and early 90s. I started watching some videos of LL Cool J, where they were going through with his DJ, looking at the sources for some of the old songs from the 80s and 90s. And yeah, it really gets you down a rabbit hole of early funk and jazz. So we're going to explore that. Starting us off, you heard Grant Green with Down Here on the Ground. And it was recorded live at the Cliche Lounge in Newark, New Jersey in 1970. Coming up next, let's get some old Kool & the Gang from 1970. Here is Give It Up.

Now let's get some cuts those hip-hop heads will remember. This is from Jeff Lorber Fusion, jazz group from 1979. Here is Rain Dance.

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2: Kia ora, assalamualaikum. Welcome to another episode of Headscarves and Good Yarns. This episode, we're going to be talking about K-pop. Now, let me tell you something about K-pop. I've been a fan for a long time. I think it was like towards the end of my high school years that I got into K-pop. BTS just wasn't even a thing. Big Bang was probably the biggest group at the time. And even after all this time, I am still just gagging it with the K-pop. I absolutely love it. So it's been so cool seeing how big it keeps getting over the years. But there is, like everything else of the show, it is really that deep. There is always something to talk about and analyze here. And that's exactly what I want to do with the K-pop world. Like, even if you're not a big fan of K-pop, you're watching a performance and the choreography is next level. Like, I don't know, like, anywhere else in the pop scene where, like, people are dancing to the level that K-pop idols are. It's insane. It's so amazing to watch. Like, every member hits it, every count exactly on time, like, and so in sync, especially Twice. Shout out to Twice. They're so in sync. It's like they move as one. And it is so impressive to watch. And you just know that, you know, people are training for years and years to get to that level. Years and years to get to that level. It's so impressive.

And as I'm talking about this, there's this one particular song that is jumping to mind, and it's the Standing Next to You with Jungkook and from BTS, and Usher is in it as well. Both are really amazing performers, really impressive dancers. And it's interesting because a lot of K-pop is influenced by, you know, street culture, black culture, and I'm not going to be, you know, carving out time on this podcast or on this show trying to make that argument that it does, because it most definitely does. But I want to talk about what the cost of that is, and you know, what else we should be unpacking because of that fact. But anyways, it's really interesting when K-pop kind of meets the world that they have borrowed from, you know, the hip-hop, R&B, street dance culture. And like, you especially see it when Usher and Jungkook are dancing next to each other. And there is a difference between the two, and it's definitely not skill, because, you know, Jungkook is an amazing dancer and so is Usher. But there is something else that is different. And I think that gap comes from, you know, the culture versus like borrowing from that culture, which is insane. Because, and I think that gap between Jungkook and Usher's dancing is the reason why I wanted to do this episode. Because if you think about it, right now, K-pop is one of the biggest cultural exports. It's massive, especially since, you know, BTS has really taken off to another level. You know, it's worth billions of dollars. There's hundreds of millions of fan in pretty much every country across the world. It's insane, the diversity of the K-pop fandom group. And, you know, a lot of what of K-pop sound and movement, the dance, is borrowed from Black American music and street culture. You know, the rapping, the dancing, the vocabulary, the fashion. And one thing about the K-pop industry is like, they're pretty like forward about that, you know. It's not a fact that's hidden, which is why I'm saying I'm not going to you know, talk about whether or not ah-ing and arming about whether it is or not. You know, it is, and it is quite obvious. But that gap between borrowing something and understanding it, I think is really what I want to get into, especially because I feel like when it comes to the cultural appropriation corridor, there have been so many things that have been said and done, but I feel like we need like a richer understanding of it. Because yes, you know, if someone does, you know, for example, if someone does blackface now, I think most of us understand why that isn't okay. But there are so many ways that we don't talk about cultural appropriation. Like, it's not to say that you can, like, well, some things are just no-go, like blackface, heck no. But, you know, there is a way of talking about cultural appropriation, appreciation. And I think if kind of diving into K-pop is a really good way of exploring that, you know, because there is something that happens in the space between borrowing something and understanding it. Because sometimes, you know, that borrowing is done really thoughtfully with real credit and real relationships behind it. But sometimes, you know, it's just, you know, not the same, you know, it's slapped on for aesthetic. There's no history attached. You know, and sometimes that's done in a way that is genuinely offensive, you know, slurs and lyrics and blackface and stuff like that. But I think what I want to talk about today is what cultural appropriation actually means. Kind of talk about some specific examples from K-pop. And because K-pop has just become so big, I think that changes the stakes about all of this. And then kind of the bigger question about, you know, what's actually lost artistically and

quickly when you take a look of a culture without the life behind it. And I think actually that word life, that's a really good example. That's a really good word to kind of describe that difference between Jungkook and Usher's dancing. Not to say that Jungkook danced terribly, an amazing dancer, technically amazing, but I think that heart and the soul, that's what Usher has. And I think that's just what happens when you borrow from a culture but don't really understand the history behind it. It's like that color and that context is not quite there, even though technically yes, and the skills yes, but like that life, I think that's what's missing, that soul. So let's get into it. Before we get into it, I think some vocabulary is important that will be quite grounding for our conversation. And, you know, cultural appropriation is a word that's kind of used a lot. And I think it's kind of, it's happened so much to the point it's kind of lost its precision. So I think, like, just simple, basic working definition is, you know, when someone from a more dominant or more powerful group takes something from a marginalized culture, whether it be a style or a sound or a word or a symbol, without understanding it, without giving credit, and without any kind of relationship or kind of give and take with the community that it belongs to. And, you know, often that thing gets stripped of what it originally meant. And so often what happens with cultural appropriation is the group or the community or the person or whatever doing the taking gets to profit from it or look cool for it, while the community or the people that came from it are still being punished for the exact same thing. And I think that last part is really the heart of cultural appropriation. Because, well, you know, this conversation is relevant at some points. You know, it's not so much about who's allowed to wear what. It kind of re-puts the focus back on, well, you know, it's about who pays a price for it and who doesn't. So, you know, when a Black American shows up for a job interview with locks or cornrows, you know, for decades faced real documented discrimination, you know, passed over jobs, sent home from work, hit with, you know, grooming rules. But, you know, that same hairstyle on a non-Black person gets called edgy, or it's a look or a concept, but the hairstyle is the exact same. What's changed is who's allowed to wear it without consequence. And I think that's the whole, that's like just the whole other layer of appropriation that we just don't talk about a lot. It's not just about borrowing. It's about borrowing without none of the risk being attached to it. Because I think when it comes to cultural appropriation, the corridor kind of starts and ends with, well, who is and isn't allowed to wear it. And yes, I'm not saying that conversation isn't relevant. It most certainly is. But it's also deeper than that as well. And I think the way that we talk about cultural appropriation, it's kind of easy to forget that. And I think another really important nuance here is that not all cultural borrowing is theft. You know, music, especially in particular, I think it's relevant if we're talking about K-pop, it's always been a hybrid migratory thing. You know, like jazz moved from New Orleans to through Chicago, through Paris, and then it came back and changed. And rock and roll is inseparable from Chuck Berry and Little Richard, filtered through to British art students. You know, reggae shaped punk. Hip-hop itself is a hybrid of the Jamaican sound system culture and Black American oral tradition and funk. And so nothing is really pure in that sense, pure with air quotes. So I think, you know, what's important here isn't borrowing versus not borrowing. I think that's the wrong framing of cultural appropriation, but it's appropriation versus appreciation versus citation. So Crystal S. Anderson is a professor who studies Black culture and its global influence. And yeah, she wrote this amazing, most in-depth academic book on this

exact topic. It's called Soul to Soul, African American popular music and K-pop. You see what she did there with Soul to Soul? She actually kind of pushes back on appropriation being the only word we should use here. You know, Homegirl makes a really good argument that a lot of what K-pop does with black music is not appropriation, but better described as citation. So, you know, meaning a deliberate, intentional nod to tradition, you know, the same way a jazz musician quotes other jazz musicians, or the way hip-hop has always built on sampling other people's work on purpose, you know, as kind of a tribute. So, you know, in her view, when K-pop artists study R&B vocal runs or hip-hop's rhythm and phrasing, and they credit it, engage with it, and build real ongoing relationships with it, sometimes literally working directly with black musicians and choreographers, you know, that's taking part in a global music tradition, not stealing from it. And, you know, I think that's an important counterweight, and we're going to sit with it in this corridor today, because this episode is not meant to be K-pop is bad, but it's a lot more interesting and nuanced and more uncomfortable than that. And I think the truth is that K-pop contains both things simultaneously, which is genuine, well-credited citation that exists alongside the kind of extractive, sometimes outright racist appropriation, and often happens within the same artist's career, or sometimes in the same music video. And so I think this is what I want to introduce for the rest of our corridor. So citation slash appreciation, which is knowing the source, crediting it, engaging with the people and history behind it, and, you know, ideally building reciprocal relationships. But appropriation is taking the aesthetic, whether it's the hairstyle, the slang, the dance, the flavor, while discarding the history, the struggle, and the communities who are still living inside the consequences of that history. And I think, you know what, keeping that distinction is going to be hella important. And I think, you know, I just want to establish something very clearly, because I think it kind of undercuts the defense that says, you know, this is just Korean culture, why are you making this about race? And I think we need to be really clear here that K-pop as an industry and a sound was built, you know, by design on top of African-American popular music. And it's not a hot take. It is founding history. When Lee Soo-man created SM Entertainment in 1995, that makes it 30 years ago, and, you know, kind of effectively invented the modern K-pop system, he modeled it explicitly on American R&B and hip-hop music and the Motown factory system, you know, which is scouting, training, choreographing, and then packaging young performers like the way Berry Gordy's Detroit operation had done decades earlier. JYP's founder, Park Jin-young, J-Way Park, built his own career and sound directly out of American R&B and New Jack Swing. So I think it's worth pausing on that uncomfortable detail we'll come back to later. J-Way Park, one of the three men who literally built the modern K-pop industry, performed in blackface with his backup dancers early in his career, and later on a variety show, told a singer that she sounded like Mary J. Blige and called Blige a thug. You know, this is coming from a man who imported the sound, imported some of the era's worst instincts about the people who created it too. So from day one, the core sound of K-pop, the vocal runs and the rap verses and the trap style production and the dance vocabulary built on hip-hop and house and street dance forms is African-American in origin. And, you know, I know it sounds like a controversial statement, but it's accurate musical history. So then I hear you asking, what's up for debate? What are we actually talking about here, Amal? And it's what happens in the gap between borrowing the sound and understanding the culture that made the sound. And so I kind of want to bring in, you know, receipts here. Receipts kind of makes it sound like this is tea and gossip. That's not what I want to do. Hold up. I just want to go through some specific

examples. And you know what? If you're a K-pop listener and I'm talking about one of your favorite groups or your bias or whatever, I'm not coming for them personally. Trust, I also love K-pop as well, but it's really important that we keep it a buck and keep it 100 about these things, because how else are we going to critically analyze, critically think about this, and then therefore engage with the world differently if we don't keep it real? You know, I'm not trying to come for people's sake for the sake of it. But I do want to go through some examples, and we're kind of going to go in chronological order, just to show that this has been happening, okay? Of, you know, documented incidents. So let's start in 2003. We had the Bubble Sisters, and I think this is one of the earliest and most blatant examples. A girl group literally performed in blackface for their debut album cover and promotional photos. And it wasn't just a stage, but it was like their actual public-facing debut imagery. And then we're gonna revert a fast forward just about 9 years to G-Dragon. Big Bang's G-Dragon posted an Instagram photo in what appeared to be blackface in the same year Trayvon Martin was killed. You know, at the time, his representatives called it a huge misunderstanding and said the image was taken out of context. But this is not the first time that he had done blackface either. He'd done it before in a video presented as a tribute to Andre 3000. Ooh, child. Also in the same year, we had Tiara. So they had their video for Ya Ya Ya. They put the group in stereotypical feathered Native American headdress imagery. So, you know, different community, but that same kind of extractive logic, which is sacred or historically loaded imagery reduced to a look. 2017, we had Mamamoo. And I think this one's a really big one because the group's reaction to this kind of became a template for how apologies can work. So it was that iconic, but in a bad way. During a Seoul concert, a video segment aired of the members in dark face paint styled as Bruno Mars and his band for a parody. I don't know why I said that as if I was shocked I knew this, but I think honestly it still gags me just a little bit. And his band for a parody of Uptown Funk. Ugh. Backlash was immediate and international as well. Like, it really, people was talking about it. So, and I think that's why it was iconic in a bad way. So Mamamoo posted an apology pretty quick, within roughly a day, and they wrote, you know, "We are extremely ignorant of blackface and do not understand the implications of our actions. There is no excuse for what we did." And you know what? Actually, on face value, that's a relatively good faith apology by industry standards. You know, there was no, if anyone was offended, there was no deflection. And I think this is an, but you know, it was kind of, there was more to it. And I think there's another important complication. Mamamoo's Hwasa was separately criticized on other occasions for performing lyrics containing the N-word and for wearing a do-rag during a different Uptown Funk performance. And so I think, you know, it was a good apology, don't get me wrong, the surface of things, but it doesn't erase a pattern. It just tells us that a group is capable of hearing the criticism when it lands, I think. But yeah, still a pattern. And then kind of in that 2018, 2019 era of K-pop, there was a lot of like choreographing and styling choices across so many groups. You know, Zico, EXO's Kai, and Big Bang's Taeyang were all criticized at different points for wearing dreadlocks or braids in music videos and promotional material. And, you know, those are hairstyles that carry deep historical significance and that black performers have professionally and socially been penalized for wearing. And it was worn here purely as a look with no acknowledgement of origin. Also in 2019, we had the Stray Kids criticized for cornrows and promotional images. And, you know, the reaction from some parts of the fandom actually pushed towards a more constructive outcome. So after a fan used a video

call opportunity to directly raise black fans' concerns of the group. Members responded with an public acknowledgement, which, you know, fans at the time said that was more than most groups had offered. 2020, a tease, similar thing, criticised for cornrows during comeback promotion for Thanks. Their agency, KQ Entertainment, they did issue an apology pretty quickly, within 24 hours. And I think, again, that's notable because of its speed and directness of the response. It's kind of doesn't come around a lot. And then in 2020, 2021, the song Stay Tonight by Changha was criticized for appropriating South Asian, specifically Indian imagery and aesthetics. And so I think this is a really important example because this reminds us that, you know, this conversation isn't just about black culture, even though black culture is where K-pop borrows the most heavily and most consistently. I think an ongoing thing is kind of hard to pin to a single clip or moment or song, but just like the black scent, it's just so persistent. It's like when idols switch, you know, whether it be in interviews or ad-libs or rap verses, into the speech patterns of African-American vernacular English, you know, the dialect of English spoken by many black American communities, which has its own grammar and slang and rhythm. And so, yeah, using it occasionally inside a song isn't unusual because I feel like plenty of genres do that. But it's, yeah, definitely a pattern when it kind of becomes a costume that idols put on and off at will. You know, sometimes it's even been framed as a fun talent. You know, like, watch me talk like a black person with zero actual connection to black communities or their history. 2021, we've already spoken about J.Y. Park, you know, the very founder that we talked about earlier, posted a remix of Kendrick Lamar's DNA, which drew lots of criticism for pairing the song with imagery of non-black performers in afros and dreadlocks. So, yeah, again, he's been doing this. This is 30 years of this. Kind of similar with the hairstyles, but in 2023-2024, Lisa and Jennie from Blackpink repeatedly were, you know, in box braids and cornrows across music videos and across the idol. And so fans raised the same question of, like, you know, what's up with the styling choices, the zero acknowledgement of the hairstyle's cultural history or the people who are still disciplined professionally and socially for wearing them. Probably one of the most recent examples was last year, Kiss of Life, a live stream themed around old school hip hop vibes, featured members in cornrows and bantu knots, gold chains, mimicked African-American vernacular English and stereotyped gestures, one member rapping another artist's explicit lyrics and picking up the nickname Lil Taco Bell, another stacking hats and what read to viewers as a cartoonish parody of hip-hop fashion rather than, you know, paying homage. And I think what made this example particularly sting is that a message later surfaced showing a member privately asking fans not to leave the fandom after watching it, which kind of is evidence that the group already suspected before it aired that the content would be seen as offensive and still went ahead regardless. And so they lost over 200,000 followers within days. And the apology, when it did come, just came across as, like, too slow and too late. And last year also, a member from Baby Monster, an old video resurfaced, reportedly from before her debut, appearing to show her using the N-word during a school performance. And, you know, kind of what drew the criticism here wasn't the clip itself, but also the inconsistency. The label, the same label, previously disciplined another trainee for a similar incident, but kind of stayed silent here.

which is, yeah, just interesting. And, you know, kind of underneath all of these examples as well is the testimony of a handful of black idols who have actually been signed by Korean agencies. Alex Reed, an American who debuted with the group PB Rania in 2015, has spoken about being asked to do her own hair and makeup when the styling team wasn't equipped for it, being styled differently from her group mates, getting less stage time. And I think it's a small detail, but it captures the whole double standard, is being criticized for wearing a hanbok, which is the traditional Korean clothing, as though a black performer adopting Korean tradition were somehow, you know, presumptuous in a way that a Korean performer adopting black American style apparently isn't. And I think a caveat, because fairness does matter here, you know, several of these incidences were followed by real apologies, and a few agencies visibly shortened their response over the decade, you know, which maybe suggests some institutional learning is happening, even if it's uneven. But I think something that hopefully we'll come to in this korero is that because there are better examples and they're worth studying specifically for what they do differently. And I think, you know, the reason why it's really important to talk about this is that this is, like, K-pop is not minor. You know, K-pop's overseas exports, you know, is worth 1.24 trillion won, which is about 893 million, and that was back in 2023 alone, and I'm sure there's increased now. You know, it is huge. You know, there is fan surveys that have put fandom numbers as high as 200 to 225 million people worldwide, and so there's so many people engaging with K-pop. So, you know, if we sit with that for a second, this is not just a subculture doing cosplay in the corner of the internet. This is one of the most successful cultural export machines on the planet, generating tens of billions of dollars, built substantially on a musical tradition created by black Americans under conditions of exclusion, segregation, and systemic underpayment for the same creative labor. And so when the industry gets the citation half of that equation wrong, you know, extracting the aesthetic while erasing or mishandling the people or communities and the history behind it, it's just not a small thing that we can ignore that's happening at a small scale. It's happening in front of hundreds and millions of people, generating billions of dollars and shaping how a global generation, many of whom will never directly encounter black American culture in any other way, understands what the culture even is. And so in that case, the stakes shift, you know. Black sent and a 500 view fan cam is a footnote, but a black sent normalized across a genre watched by a quarter of a billion people is a, you know, transmission mechanism. It teaches the aesthetic of a culture to the world while quietly stripping out the substance. And K-pop is so accessible now, which is awesome, but it also means it's often the first and sometimes the only point of contact many international fans have with anything resembling hip-hop or R&B culture. And so the industry, whether it intends to or not, is in the business of defining blackness for people who have no other reference point to check against it. And, you know, it's not even really it doesn't have anything to do with intentions or not. This just happens by design. And so there is a really important quote, which I think really sets the tone for this whole korero. And the quote comes from Herbert Read, a British art critic, poet, and philosopher. And this quote comes from his book, To the Hell with Culture. You cannot impose a culture from the top. It must come from under. It grows out of the soil, out of the people, and out of their daily life and work. It is a spontaneous expression of their joy, of life, of their joy and work. And if this does not exist,

the culture will not exist. Joy is a spiritual quality, an impalpable quality that too cannot be forced. It must be an inevitable state of mind born of the elementary process

looking wonderful, and then all of a sudden it started to droop and wilt and didn't look very happy. And I just decided, no, I'm going to leave it. And the next season it put on really good, strong growth from the base. So that really is just worth just being patient to see what happens. So as I said, with paniculata, just gentle trimming. With the Montana varieties, they can be very vigorous. So it is a good idea to trim them several times during the growing season. When you first plant them, just again, be quite conservative about how you trim them. But once they're established, you'll be amazed. Sometimes in the main growing part of the season, they will put up to a metre of growth in a week. Believe it or not, that really does happen. So it's really important to keep on top of it, you know, right from the beginning. That way you don't end up with a monster. Unlike my wisteria story a few months ago. The Clematis Montana, what's lovely about them, there's Clematis Montana, the straight one. That one is a beautiful dusky pink and it has a lovely vanilla fragrance. Then there's Clematis Montana Alba. There's also Clematis Montana Rubens, Montana Elizabeth, which is lovely. I've got that one too. And there is also a larger flowered variety available now, which has much larger flowers than your usual Clematis Montana. I can't just remember the name of it off the top of my, the hybridized name of it off the top of my head. I planted Clematis Montana Alba at the base of an acacia tree, knowing full well that possibly the acacia tree wasn't going to, well, we all know acacia trees are quite short-lived. So I wasn't even sure it was going to work. I planted it in quite a small hole because obviously at the base of a tree, an established tree, there's not that much root room. And I thought, I'm just going to take a chance and see what happens. Well, it worked. Before I knew it, I had this most magnificent waterfall of Clematis Montana Alba coming down through the evergreen acacia. And it just looked so gorgeous. Eventually, the acacia did bite the dust. But thankfully, I still have got a white prunus or a cherry blossom up behind where the acacia was. And so it had formed a sucker. And I decided to leave the sucker, knowing full well that the acacia would eventually die. And thankfully, the clematis started to use that suckered cherry blossom as support. So I do still have it. It's not quite as much of a waterfall effect as it was, but it's still absolutely beautiful. It used to just stop people in their tracks. They'd just go, wow, because it literally looked like a real waterfall. Just gorgeous. You're on Fresh FM. 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Today we're focusing on gorgeous clematis and more midwinter tasks. At Bay Landscapes, if you're looking for rocks for garden edging, I love a rock edging, or a rockery, or maybe you're forming a rockery, we have limestone rocks of various sizes that you can hand pick. There are also some magnificent boulders available, which make great features. If you are establishing a rockery, our garden mix is perfect for planting into. You just pop it into the gaps and the cracks, and away you go. Our salt and pepper chip is more popular than ever. It's perfect for lifting a darker area on your property too. Hybrid clematis are my absolute favourite. Whatever district you're in, whether you're in Golden Bay, Nelson, Tasman or Marlborough, they will grow really well. I tried to grow them in Wellington when I lived there and no, is all I can say about that. I think they generally, the flowers got shredded and so did the foliage, so I had to give up. I have several varieties here and they are such a joy. Whenever in spring, I tend to forget where they are. And then I go, oh, wow, look at that. Look at that. Wow. I've got a stunning one called Niobe, which is a beautiful sort of deep red. Red isn't quite right, sort of a winey colour. And I've got that growing through an Acer and they just complement each other absolutely beautifully. So stunning. There are several ways of trimming hybrid clematis. It really is up to you. For me, I leave them to go dormant and I don't trim until I can see the new fat buds appearing. On Sunday, I trimmed back my lovely Clematis Romantica. It's a gorgeous, deep, deep violet purple. I can't even describe the colour again. It's just glorious. And I noticed on Sunday, I could just see big fat buds appearing. And I think it's quite important to wait until then because sometimes you can actually cut off growth where the buds, new buds are going to form for the following season's growth. So that is my main reason for

waiting. It's a bit like waiting to prune your roses until you can see lovely fat buds, just in case you actually cut something important off. So on Sunday, as I said, I trimmed back my Romantica. And I, yeah, so that, so it really just does depend on the variety, how you like to do it. Just really look at the ones you've got and decide how you want to trim them. You can, at the end of the season, cut them right back to the ground and they will put up new growth. I tend to sort of go, oh, I don't know if I can bring myself to do that. So I have done it with a couple and it works really well. But with Romantica, I just don't want to do it in case. It's just too beautiful. So there is a beautiful book full of inspiration and practical guidance on clematis. It's Royal Horticultural Society's book, Clematis, by Charles Cheshire. It was originally published in 2004, and I have the lovely hard copy variety. It is still in publication and generally is a soft copy now, I think. So hit Mr. Google for a supplier. The photos in the book are literally draw-worthy. It's the most perfect book to sit and just gaze upon all these gorgeous clematis in the middle of winter on a dreary day. Lovely way to get some inspiration. So it's also it's a good time to lift and divide perennials that are dormant. Things like peonies. I have lifted a peony and split it. Now, I know that peonies can be very temperamental. They don't like being moved, but I desperately wanted to get a piece off this one to shift it somewhere else. And I just thought, right, I'm just going to take the risk. The main thing to do when you're lifting and dividing any perennials that are dormant is to try and lift the whole clump. If you can't lift the whole clump, it's okay to put a very sharp spade, right down through the centre of it. But just be aware that you might be putting a spade through a piece that could be really viable. It could be one of the best bits in the whole clump and you've just cut it in half. So I do prefer to just lift the whole clump. And if there's a lot of soil and you can't really see where you can divide it, don't hesitate to hose it. I always do this. I dig up a clump and if I really can't see how I can split it up, particularly if it's got a very tough crown like a peony, then I just hose all the soil off it. And then you can really see what you're doing and you can see where the major roots are. And I think it's great. So I always do that with my perennials when I lift them. I do apologise to them and saying, sorry, I'm just going to give you a very cold shower. But it does work. So the other thing too is if you are going to dig up and split up perennials and moving them to a different area, dig some compost through the new area. If you can, a couple of weeks beforehand, but if not, it's okay to do it the same day. Just dig it through thoroughly. Plant your perennial piece or your piece of your perennial and then water it in well. And then what I do is I put quite a few sheep manure pellets around where I've just planted. So that means as the soil starts to warm up in spring, can't believe I'm talking about spring already, but we're almost at the end of July, for goodness sake. As the soil does start to warm up, there'll be more nutrients available to those new pieces and they will take off like you would not believe. My hellebores are exploding into flower everywhere I look. Take a moment to wander around your garden and just notice what's happening. What I love the most about growing hellebores is I have so many different seedlings and every year I go, oh, that's a new one. Wow, look at that one. And what I've really noticed, and I think I've said this in the past, I've noticed that a lot of my seedlings are just naturally turning their faces towards me, to look at me, instead of facing downwards. So that is really, really cool. So now in the vegetable garden, again, very important to keep your garlic as weed-free as you can. And basically just try and keep everything as weed-free as you can. I've got a beautiful crop of sugar snap peas at the moment, and they're not sugar snap. I thought they were. They're actually snow peas. So I'm harvesting those, and that the actual pea vine is probably a good, metre and a half high, packed full of flowers. I thought the frost that we had would have decked them, but I've decided that peas do well in spring and autumn, but I had no idea they also do really well in winter. So if you haven't got any peas and you'd like some, just give them a go. I mean, sweet peas and broad beans, they will germinate in really cold temperatures. So I don't see why peas wouldn't either. It's a wonderful way just to get an early crop of peas. Also, start thinking about pruning your roses. Just make sure your secateurs and things are sharp so that they're ready when you want to do it. Happy gardening.

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4: Kia ora, good morning across Kapiti and Hauriwhenua today.

0: occasional rain with the odd shower about this morning. A few southeasterly winds and they'll change northeasterly as our morning goes on. Heading for highs today, 16 degrees on the coast, same in Horowhenua, between 9 and 11 tomorrow. A fine day for our Friday, occasional rain in the afternoon, some easterlies as well. Tomorrow heading for highs of 15 on the coast and 16 in Horowhenua.
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It is Carpety and Hot FM West Coast Access with Zane on our Thursday morning. Mercy. How you doing? Nice to have your company. It is a Thursday, and that means that we are basically a day and a half, I could say now, away from the weekend. Feels good, doesn't it? Hey, on the way this morning, we're going to take a look at a couple of things that are happening around our region. One is focusing on sustainability. Some workshops are coming up over the next couple of months, so details for you on that. And as we head towards summer as well, your chance to get your bookings in for your summer celebrations by the pool. Sounds good, doesn't it? More details for you before 9 o'clock. Your community notice board is on the way as well before 8:30. Alanis Morissette's Ironic at Coast Access.

some Linda Ronstadt's Bailu Bayou. How you doing? Good morning. Zane with you on our Thursday morning. It's Coast Access. Hey, summer is coming along and bookings are now open for the barbecue and the gazebo at Waikanae Pool. So if you're planning a birthday, maybe a get-together of family, maybe friends, just a big group of work colleagues maybe, and it's happening between the 9th of November and the 21st of March, you can book a gazebo complete with a table and beanbags as well, or you can reserve one of the permanent barbecues to help you with your gathering. It's an easy way to get everyone together, make the most of a summer day. You're at the pool as well. What could be better than that? Besides, I guess, being at the beach, but I know we all can't get to the beach at times, you could go and have a big celebration at the Waikanae Pool with the barbecue as well. Enjoy the sunshine, take a dip in the pool. Does make me wonder, though, is that old, you know, the thing that Mum used to say, you can't go swimming for half an hour after you've eaten? Maybe we need to test that one day. I'm pretty sure that's not true. Someone was lying to me as a child, I guess. I don't know. But you might be able to test it out if you book the gazebo at the barbecue. Waikanae Pool bookings are open for the summer celebrations with their equipment. You can check it out at the Kapiti Coast District Council website. Your community notice board is on the way next. Max Alias, The Script, and the Netherworld Dancing Toys on the way music-wise after Robson.

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1: 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You'll find this at 192 Matai Road in Raumati Beach, and it runs until the 20th of September. 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The Dying Matters Week program takes place across the Kapiti Coast from the 7th to the 13th of September, with a range of free public talks, workshops and expos exploring end-of-life planning, grief, legal matters, palliative care and related topics. Events include sessions at Parapara Umu Library, the Plan with Love Expo at Waikanae Funeral Home on the 11th of September, and an open afternoon at the crematorium on September the 12th. They'll also be at the Dying Matters Expo at Paikākariki Scout Hall on the 13th of September. For more information, you can visit gowithgrace.nz. The combined Lions Clubs of Kapiti are preparing for their annual book fair on the 17th and 18th of October and are currently seeking donations of clean, good quality books. They're unable to accept magazines, dictionaries or encyclopedias, but if you have other books, you can donate them now. Head in and drop them off at The Big Box in Coastlands Mall, Signcraft on Omaki Street in Waikanae, Cafe 180 in Parapara Umu Beach, or Raumati Mowers on Raumati Road. The proceeds from the book fair support community projects and organisations throughout the district. Sustainable Spring returns throughout September and October with a program of free and low-cost workshops and community events focused on sustainability, household energy savings, growing food, composting, repair skills and community resilience. 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It's taking place on Sunday the 11th of October between 10 a.m. and 2 p.m. The market gives young entrepreneurs the opportunity to make, bake or create products and sell them directly to the public while developing business skills and confidence. 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The Producers Night Market comes to Otaki on Thursday the 1st of October from

4:30pm till 8pm. The evening market will showcase local producers, growers, makers, food businesses and small businesses from Ōtaki, Tauhara and the surrounding region. 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The Electrify Kapiti Expo will be held on Sunday the 4th of October at the Waikanae Memorial Hall. This free community event will feature expert talks, demonstrations and displays covering solar power, electric vehicles, home energy efficiency, batteries, hot water heat pumps and sustainable living. 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Henny Penny, The Sky is Falling Down will be performed at St. Peter's Village Hall in Paikākāriki during the school holidays from September the 29th through to the 8th of October. Presented by the Academy of Dramatic Arts, the production brings classic storybook characters together in a family-friendly adventure. That was the Community Notice Board on Coast Access Radio. 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
1: Across Kaupasi and Hotowhenua today for our Thursday, occasional rain. It'll ease to the odd shower as our morning goes on this morning, and a few northeasterly winds as we go through our Thursday. Heading for highs today of 16 degrees tonight, down to 11 on the coast, 9 in Hotowhenua. Ahead to Feel Good Friday tomorrow, looking nice and fine to start. Occasional rain in the afternoon though, easterlies changing northerlies in the morning, and a high around 15 or 16 tomorrow.
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Del Girl, Take Me to the Railway, Coast Access with Zayn. Hey, if you are an AFOL, if you don't know what that is, you might still be one, you might just not know the acronym. It's an adult fan of Lego. Also, maybe kids are fans of Lego, so it's for everyone. The Wellington Brick Show is returning next month, the 12th and 13th of September. It's a huge year for them. They've outgrown their previous venue. They're heading to Te Rauparaha Arena in Porirua, and they expect around 10,000 of us to descend on them over the weekends. It's a three-day Lego show. It's an entire day dedicated to just adult fans of Lego. It's pretty intense, isn't it? Around 160 exhibitors will be there, and you can go and check it out. A huge amount of Lego in one place. It is happening over the weekend of the 12th to the 13th of September. The Wellington Brick Show. Oh, it's going to be fun. Well-lug.nz if you want to check it out online. Tina, don't get depressed anymore.

with the dip. It is Atlas. Coast Access Radio with Zane on our Thursday morning. And hey, that is it for me today. Have a fantastic rest of your Thursday. Take it easy, stay safe and be kind, all right? On the way for you today, a great lineup of shows. Margot is back with us. Margot at 11 o'clock. Half an hour of pure New Zealand music from midday. At 5 o'clock, Gail is back and she's back at the table. Yeah, at the table with Gail from 5 with delicious recipes. And from 6 tonight, we catch up with Angela Robertson with Write Your Story, because every life is a story worth telling, with the Music Zone kicking off from 7. Have a great rest of your Thursday, all right? Take it easy, stay safe, be kind, look after yourselves. Don't do anything I wouldn't do. And I'll catch you back tomorrow for Feel Good Friday. Gary Clark Jr. When I'm gone, it's Coast Access. Have an awesome Thursday, team.

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10 a.m. till 3 p.m, Sundays from 11 a.m. until 2 p.m. Entry is free and visitors can view works from both groups throughout the exhibition period. The Dying Matters Week program takes place across the Kapiti Coast from the 7th to the 13th of September, with a range of free public talks, workshops and expos exploring end-of-life planning, grief, legal matters, palliative care and related topics. Events include sessions at Parapara Umu Library, the Plan with Love Expo at Waikanae Funeral Home on the 11th of September, and an open afternoon at the crematorium on September the 12th. They'll also be at the Dying Matters Expo at Paikākariki Scout Hall on the 13th of September. For more information, you can visit gowithgrace.nz. The combined Lions Clubs of Kapiti are preparing for their annual book fair on the 17th and 18th of October and are currently seeking donations of clean, good quality books. They're unable to accept magazines, dictionaries or encyclopedias, but if you have other books, you can donate them now. Head in and drop them off at The Big Box in Coastlands Mall, Signcraft on Omaki Street in Waikanae, Cafe 180 in Parapara Umu Beach, or Raumati Mowers on Raumati Road. The proceeds from the book fair support community projects and organisations throughout the district. Sustainable Spring returns throughout September and October with a program of free and low-cost workshops and community events focused on sustainability, household energy savings, growing food, composting, repair skills and community resilience. 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Young people aged 5 to 19 can now register for the Kids Market. It's taking place on Sunday the 11th of October between 10 a.m. and 2 p.m. The market gives young entrepreneurs the opportunity to make, bake or create products and sell them directly to the public while developing business skills and confidence. Registrations are now open at otakiwomensclub.org/kidsmarkets. The Producers' Night Market comes to Otaki on Thursday the 1st of October from 4:30 p.m. till 8 p.m. The evening market will showcase local producers, growers, makers, food businesses and small businesses from Otaki, Tohoto and the surrounding region. Entry is free and local producers interested in participating are encouraged to contact the Otaki Market team, and you can do this by heading to their Facebook page. The Electrify Kapiti Expo will be held on Sunday the 4th of October at the Waikanae Memorial Hall. This free community event will feature expert talks, demonstrations and displays covering solar power, electric vehicles, home energy efficiency, batteries, hot water heat pumps and sustainable living. Free tickets and further information are available at rewiring.nz. Henny Penny, The Sky is Falling Down will be performed at St. Peter's Village Hall in Paikākariki during the school holidays from September the 29th through to the 8th of October. 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